What a great song, huh? Natalia Doko, Que Vuela. Yeah. That's sweet. Next up, a song I really like by Denise Rosenthal from Chile. It's called Balance. Enjoy.

All right, that was Que Te Calles, which is, I know that this show generally, the Mixtape Matinee generally plays music from Latino America. Que Te Calles es un grupo de Barcelona, de Spain. I know Spain doesn't really count, the colonizer doesn't really count in Latin American music, but Que Te Calles, there's people from Chile, Venezuela, Argentina, España. It's like a super group that I've been digging. Played a double feature. We just heard a solo song of Que Te Calles, La Herida. And before that, we heard a song with the Balkan Paradise Orchestra, which was a collaboration called La Música. Before that, Busca Bulla, Se Llamaba Así, and Denise Rosenthal, Balance, desde Chile. Gracias por escuchar. Estás escuchando el Mixtape Matinee. You're listening to the Mixtape Matinee on KUAA FM. My name's Jake. I'm subbing for Levana, who's the proprietor of the Mixtape Matinee, brindando a toda la valle esta música increíble que nos brinde. Next up, Milo Jota, a young artist from Argentina that's mixing the folklore sound, traditional sounds, with new music and rap and new styling. His song's called Sabor Caramelo, featuring Trueno. After that, I'm going to play more Spanish music from the Canary Islands, El Guincho. Some older stuff from El Guincho, because it's better, the older stuff, as Ivana has noted on her shows. The first song I'm going to play by El Guincho features Malad Rodriguez, another Spanish artist, and then a solo El Guincho song. And after that, Saraeve, Piel Roja, some hip-hop. Hope you all enjoy. Thanks for listening. Gracias a Levana. Thanks to Levana for inviting me to cover for her today. I always have so much fun sharing music with you all. Gonna get back to it because I have some songs to play and we only have a half hour left. So thanks for listening. Here it goes.

Hold on. Hold on tight. We're here. Out of the way.

Yeah, not sure what else to say. It's been a pleasure. Until the next time. Coming up next, The Second Wind with John and Justin, and then Into the Infinity Machine with Adam. This last song is Muchachito Bombo Infierno, and then I'm going to sign off, put Anarquia Tropical. Thanks for listening, y'all. Oh, yeah.

John checking in for a second wind. Sorry, I'm a bit tardy to hop on air. Just getting some stuff ready for the show tonight. I'm solo tonight. Justin took last week. I've got this week. We'll be back together in the future as a duo. But yeah, this is kind of the first couple weeks as we try and recharge the show. Trying out some new formats. We'll see how it goes. If you notice anything different, I guess I hope it's for the better. We're just trying to, I guess, just get back in tune with our own archives. We love new music so much, and that's still going to be a part of the show. We're kind of trying to showcase the stuff we already own, which is pretty extensive between the two of us. So we're gonna, I mean, we always have been bringing records, but we're gonna try and do it more often and maybe just mostly that. But with that, we're gonna start off with some new releases, as Justin did last week. Some new stuff that I like, and then I'll start digging into the crates that I brought. And we'll go from there. I might kind of skip back and forth depending on how I feel. You know, fit some songs together that I think feel good. But let's see here. Make sure I can get this going. Yeah, I've been excited about, I mean, we always love Valentina Magaletti. She has a new collab with Up Sammy that I'm going to showcase. There's a new Krakatau coming out. I think it's either tomorrow or next week. Really excited. They haven't put anything out in many years. The last was an EP close to 10 years ago. Their last full length was 2014. I assume they're doing other things, though I haven't figured out what they're doing. These musicians are so good, and I just want more. But anyway, I got that in this first set. Let's see. Just connecting here. Thanks for bearing with me. Getting all my stuff tuned up, my turntables on, blah, blah, blah. Let's see. Nice, we're there. Okay. I think we're ready. I'm going to start off with a De Ambassade, new album, Manrira. Is fabulous. Super cool, super different, kind of experimental. This is, I might even play two tracks from it. I'm liking it so much, but this has got some cool, let's see, choral vocals on it, I think is the one I'm going to start us off with. Ooh, yeah. You guys hear that? Ambassade, this is Second Wind on KUAA. We'll be back in a bit to chat.

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3: 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This is John checking back in. 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I am playing some, starting off this show with some new releases. This new web. Any of the new jazz heads are probably aware of this group. This new effort is pretty unique. It's got some, it's all covers. But very interesting, very interesting covers, I guess. Even the big, bigger names, I think there's a Sabbath one on here, is pretty unique, and they certainly make it their own. I just played Ataraxia, which is a Passport cover, kind of jazz fusion group featuring Klaus Doldinger from the 70s. Really cool. Really cool track. I believe I was featuring Roberto DiGiola. Also played an Akusmi track that was called Club Subterranea. Got some really good tracks on that. The Thickness of Signs by Upsami and Valentina Megaletti. And then start off with De Ambassade Manrira de Inferni. Playing a little excerpt from this really nice Felicia Atkinson, Christina Van Zoo collab. It's the third volume in the Reflection series. It's been put out by Revenge International. Been really digging this series of releases that they've been putting out. They're typically on the ambient side. This track also features John Also Bennett.

very good. First record in maybe 5 years. Glad to see them back at it. Or maybe they're just taking their time, putting together something really unique and powerful, because they really are in a just realm of their own out there. So anyway, we'll get back into some tunes. Thanks for listening. This is Second Wind on KUAA. My name's John. See you back in a bit. Here's Krakatau. This is Terra Ignota of the new forthcoming record. I said it was maybe tomorrow or next week. Dang it. Still don't know for 100% sure. I think it might be tomorrow. Crossing my fingers. Let's crank this.

0: 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The exhibition presents two video works by the acclaimed Icelandic artist, including the U.S. institutional debut of Sunday Without Love, described by the New York Times as absurdly serious and seriously absurd. More info at utahmoca.org.
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5: All right, y'all. This is John checking back in. Thanks for tuning in. This is Second Wind. Got out of another set of new releases. Just got out of a Black Sagan track that I am incredibly fond of. This, been digging it. The last couple weeks or so. The album is called Un Secuestro Lungo. 10,000 Annie, maybe. From, I think they're Venetian, or they're from Italy, and just, I don't know, great record. Beautiful art, kind of all over the place, experimental, industrial, electro, got some post-punky vibes occasionally. Very worth seeking out. Their previous record in 2001 was very good as well. Had a yellow and black cover. Se si fosse la luce sarebbe bellissimo. It's my best Italian. I think I did okay. But Black Sagan, very good. Two A's in Sagan. S-A-A-G-A-N. I guess three. Black is B-L-A-K. De Ambassade before that. A Young Birds new the JD Twitch tribute version. This track was originally released on a 12 inch maybe 4 years ago, and it was twice its length. So this is a new version on this new record called Manrira. I highly recommend it. It's very cool. Romeo Poirier before that. That was the kind of off-kilter, sample-heavy song off the record. That little EP features Eli Kessler production. Pretty interesting, cool EP. Huavi, After the Cyclone, prior to that, off the new record Architectronics. It's a new record on Peak Oil. Good kind of ambient jazz type stuff, and started off with Krakatau. Krakatau's from Melbourne, pretty sure. They're from Australia for sure. Pretty sure they're Narm, Melbourne. This new record I am very excited for. A band I always wish put out more music. It's like their first thing in like a decade, so soak it in while we got it. Let's see. All right, well, I'm going to continue on. The rest of the show is going to be a mix of some new releases and some old stuff that I like. Some of them might be more recent than others. Just pulling out some records out of my catalog that felt right for the show tonight. Hope you enjoy it. We're going to start off with some new DIM. Dungeon Synth producer. Really great stuff. One of the better, like, synth, black metal, dungeon synth kind of producers on the scene, I guess. One of the bigger names, at least in my world, I suppose. Haven't seen a record in a few years, and they've got a couple EPs that had just come out, so this is one track from one of those. You know what, I'm gonna ease into a Holy Sons track first as a segue to DIM, and then we'll get into some other stuff. So this is Radio Seance from the new Holy Sons that came out last fall. It's awesome. I feel like I didn't really let it sink in until recently, and I've been jamming it a lot, so I hope you guys dig it. It's just an instrumental track. It's pretty cool. All right. Play. All right, y'all. This is John Second Wind, KUAA 99.9.

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3: Howdy, y'all. This is John, KUAA, Second Wind. This is the show. We are listening to some new stuff and some stuff from my collection. Hope y'all are digging it. We just got out of an Aura Kogan off of her new record that came out in March. Real good. It's this time she's on Sacred Bones, which I think is fitting. She's kind of got a sound that some people maybe would tie into, like Marissa Nadler and that kind of realm of darker singer-songwriting. Really moody and ethereal, but really Aura Kogan is like a little harder to pin down. From track to track, you'll see some more twangy, like, you know, country vibes, some of them more psychedelic, some of them more even like post-punky with these like punchy rhythms. And it's all over, and it's really good. The new one is called Hard Hearted Woman. If you dig it, I recommend the previous full-length Formless also. It's very good. Came out a few years ago. Before her, we had Nero Kane, another kind of darker guitar player. I don't know if he's Christian or maybe just Christian leaning, like in the lyrical content. I haven't really looked into him too much. But this newer album that came out last year, For the Loved, the Death and the Poetry, is quite good. I like some of the stuff from his previous one, previous couple as well. He's got three or four at this point. But especially the A side on this new record has these longer, drawn out chord progressions, and he's just kind of getting into like Michael Gira of Swans territory, where he's just

on my dreams. They've this one as well as the previous couple are on Squama. If you're familiar with that label, something to look forward to. Got a new one on the horizon. Got a couple tracks out so far. That was Longitude. And then we had a Dim track, Hidden Stare, off of the Veins of a Hidden Stare EP. And then a Radio Seance from Holy Sons, a.k.a. Emil Amos. It's kind of his lo-fi songwriter alias. That was an instrumental, but he's always just doing amazing stuff. Production, songwriting, all of it. One of my favorite drummers ever. Check him out. Let's see. Well, I think I'm going to get into mostly vinyl on this next set. I am going to start us off with a new Asagaya track featuring Gay Su Akyol, a Anatolian psych, Turkish psych kind of player. She's incredible. All of her records are great. I've been digging this new song. So this is coming at you. This is called The Revolution. Let's turn this up. Thanks for being here with me, y'all. This is, my name's John. This is Second Wind. I got you for another hour and a half. Talk to you guys soon.

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2: All right, this is John checking in again. Thanks for tuning in. Just got out of an Ingus Boskanix. Apologies if I pronounce that wrong. Latvian composer, songwriter. He's been in some bands too, but got some great solo works. It was a magical composition called 1910-89, preceded by Julia Kent. Julia Kent, I want to say, is, is Canadian. I guess they live in New York now, but something tells me they're from Canada originally. That track was from Temporal, 2019, 7 years old already. Seems like a new record. I think she had one other since then. Maybe two. One proper. Maybe a score. Does some really cool stuff. Reckmeister Harmonies played an excerpt from Then It All Came Down from 2014. One of my favorites of theirs. Has a lot of great guest spots. I think the guitar on that one was Riley Walker, actually. Chicago-based duo, mostly duo at this point, spearheaded by one dude. They're famous for, if you're ever in the area, they do frequent live shows at like parks and random places around the city, impromptu shows. I love that format of live music, just playing in, you know, under a highway overpass or whatever, in a park, on whatever. Speaking of park stuff, Dungeon, or the Doom Lounge boys, Dave from Salt Lake Music Reality started doing some balcony shows on the corner of the park. I can't remember the name of the park. It's up by, it's like 13th East and just north or just south of South Temple. It's like some tennis courts right there, right on the edge of where, you know, frat houses start up towards the university. But if you find the corner of that park, you'll find some good, good tunes every Sunday night, I think. Check it out online, Doom Lounge Instagram. But they do frequent shows, I think, Sunday evenings. Let's see, what do we have before that? Reckmeister Harmonies. We had Josef van Wissem, Lute King from Dutch, Netherlands. Incredible avant-garde composer, kind of dark neo-folk kind of stuff, mostly famous for doing some scores for Jarmusch, Jim Jarmusch. Only Lovers Left Alive, I think, was the big one he did. I think he's done others. He's collaborated with Jim Jarmusch, even just making music, not just his film work. Really cool. That was a new one that just recently came out called This Is My Blood. The track was All You Do, All You Bear. That came out just maybe 2 weeks ago. Jerusalem in My Heart, an old one, off their second record, Granular Bouzouk. He's Lebanese, but grew up in, I guess his parents, I think, after the Civil War, migrated to Oman. Then he grew up there and then moved to Montreal and has been part of the Montreal scene for a long time. Does incredible live, like, performance work, doing, like, film manipulation and things. If you ever get a chance to see him live, do not miss it. He does just something that you can't get from the records. Incredible musician, incorporating stuff from his homelands and just really cool experimental work. Last time I saw him, he was burning like actual film projectors, kind of similar to Godspeed. They're famous for doing that kind of stuff. Same city. I'm sure they're pals. Most of his records are on Constellation. Makes sense. Start off the set with Asagaya, with Gay Su Akyol, that Anatolian Turkish psych, kind of darker than some of her more trad Turkish psych stuff. But yeah, we're gonna get into some more. Got an hour left. I might try to make this into one kind of cohesive set. We'll see how it goes. We'll start off with Cortege. Hopefully I'm pronouncing that right. I think they're from Texas. A few dudes torn around doing kind of, I don't know, like Western ambient stuff. Dark. They've got, coolest thing about it is they lug around these tubular bells and they're just playing tiny dive bars everywhere. They're not very popular, you know, like, you know, famous or anything, but they're doing really amazing stuff. Cool, just like Western score work, baritone kind of bass. You'll get it. I'm gonna crank this. This is Horizons from their Capricorn record. I hope you dig it. 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

0: All right. Thank you for joining me for Second Wind. That was just Greg Fox off of a record that came out a long time ago. Gradual Progression, something like that. But yeah. Anyway, I'm making way for Adam over here.
1: Hey.
0: Oh, the weekend is upon us. We were just talking about Kilby Block Party and some of the bands we were excited for. Yeah, hope to see you guys. We have a booth there, so come say hi to the KUAA gang.
2: Yeah, we seem to be next to like a barn of some sort from the picture.
0: Okay. Yeah. Nice.
2: I don't know where that lies, but yeah.
0: Yeah, we're in between, I think, like the Silent Disco, which is in a building, and the Lake Stage? I don't remember what it's called. It's the not the Kilby Stage, but the, I don't know. Yeah.
2: Okay.
0: Anyway.
2: Yeah.
0: But yeah, in the area with all the vendors, but yeah, next to a barn, huh?
2: Yeah, that's what the picture looks like.
0: Cool.
2: There's so many people from out of town coming into town for it. It's so crazy. Every year it catches me off guard.
0: It is wild. Yeah. I feel like I went last, every year, yeah. And you go and you feel like it's not a Salt Lake Fest. There's so many people that travel here, and it's really just pretty amazing that we finally have a fest that people really care about, and it brings, you know, cool stuff to the city. And I don't know, I love it. So.
2: Yeah, they do a great job.
0: I'll move around, move out of here.
1: Cool.
0: You have a wonderful night.
1: You as well.
0: We'll see you soon. Peace out, y'all.
2: All right, we're going to be digging into the term post-punk tonight and all the silly ways that people use that to describe very different kinds of music, but we need to put descriptors on things. So this is one that is new to me. It came out in 2024. This band Lice. And it's wonderful. This track is called Red Fibers. 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

0: night, everybody. 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Just exploring the genre of post-punk tonight. And post-punk is kind of a perfect encapsulation of why I'm not a huge fan of genres, because post-punk isn't really, that doesn't mean anything. I mean, nothing, none of these words really mean anything. But post-punk, that was a group called Late Space Modulator. And there's elements of it that fall into the post-punk thing, but to some people, they would listen to that and not think that it has anything to do with Gilliband or Lyce or any of the other stuff that played before it that is more commonly accepted as that. So, I don't know. I'm just rambling. But that was Light Space Modulator with Burning Within. Light Space Modulator, just so you know, that is Shackleton, the producer, and Marlena Ribeiro of the band Nod, who are very good. And that is their project. Came out last year on 8093. It is wonderful. Before that was Station Model Violence, and they are a, I believe there's something in the water in Bristol, England. I believe that's where Station Model Violence, that is where Lyce is from. I know that for sure. Yeah. And so, yeah, that was Station Model Violence with Apex Calling. Before that was the Psychotic Monks with, let's see, with Gamble and Dangle. And then before that was Gilliband with In Plastic. And starting off the show tonight was Lyce with Red Fibers. So I hope you're enjoying, and I always enjoy playing stuff for you. So hope you're having a good night, getting ready for Kilby Block Party tomorrow. And not the next song, but the song after, I'm going to play some Yahweh Nailgun, and they are playing early on Saturday. And I'm very sad. I won't be able to see them. I'll be at work. But they are such an awesome band, and I'm very excited to see them. So, next we are going to listen to The Fall, and, I'm a huge fan of The Fall. Marky Smith was a, I don't know what the proper term is. He was kind of an ass. Well, he definitely was, but, yeah, one of those ones that you put up with because he puts out really amazing music. And so the band had about 9,000 members throughout its years, but every record is basically a must-listen. So we're going to listen to Fortress, Deer Park, and then we'll have some Yahweh Nailgun. Yeah, I hope you enjoy the show tonight, and I'll talk to you in a bit. Here is The Fall.
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Padlock, bubble down beat, bouncing. 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

0: Now that was an experiment in C major. 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
1: Say we look at this diagram. 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
0: of the...
1: what am I talking about?
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I am a flower pot sitting on the subway platform dreaming of a southern sky. I am the southern sky. Bruised hues of blues in inner city with an oceanfront view. A Holy Ghost tongue possessed between the pews. Sleepless in the twilight. A vision board invisible to eyesight. Loose hips humming under summer porch lights. I'm the djembe drum. Rhythm spun between love-drunk knees. I'm a runaway river. A sawed-off shotgun creeping through the leaves. A kiss that quivers. A machete that bleeds. I'm the bananas on Josephine's skirt. A brown liquor flirt. The gardenia in Billie Holiday's hair. I'm a blue song in the cigarette's glare. A beaded Zulu hat on Makeba's head. Bob Marley's lock. A Nazi dread. I'm Marcus Garvey's last microphone. Ancient lady of Grace Nefertiti's royal throne. I'm a poem. I'm a poem handwritten by La Lupe on the Malecón. A grassroots meeting of orishas in the basement of a brownstone. I'm a homegirl homegrown made of magic. A mermaid of memory swimming through tragic times. I'm the one that got away. I'm the love. I'm the love. I'm the love I never had. A cipher of butterfly wings. I'm a little girl who had big dreams and prayers in my mother's purse. I'm the color of Saturday bouncing off the walls. I drizzle in the wind like a sun shower shawl. I'm the final hour before the moon rests. I'm what a day looks like, honest and undressed. I'm la cascarilla on the door, windows, and vents. A protector of realms. A protector of realms. I'm a Bwiti shaman who ascends. I'm the mirror. I am the mirror. I am the mirror.

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On the principle that others who have reached her first could grab her, so they grab and grab again. But her voice clearly says no, actually screams no in so many words, but he's already hard. I mean, he's really thinking hard. He must deliberate with those who've had success grabbing before. Now they stand before the public and somehow manage to keep their faces straight, then turn to finish up their business, thinking hard behind closed doors. And we're left out to imagine what those grabbing hands are really working towards, shaking discreetly underneath.

I sat reviewing the things that had passed, seeming to divide my consciousness and send it both backward through my family tree and forward into the future. I seemed to see all the years still ahead. I saw some technique emerging from this contact, our careers pursued across time and space, and finally vindication as the world realized the truth of the transdimensional nature of the Stropharia visions and the true nearness of the world that they had thrown open. For it had become my belief that the contact with an intelligent and utterly alien species was beginning for humanity.

It seems that out of the long night of cosmic time, the novelty of novelties, the moment of contact between minds on utterly different planes was beginning. We were among the first to achieve contact with this other.

he planned at last. It was an ecstasy, an ecstasis that lasted hours and placed the seal of completion on all of my previous life. At the end, I felt reborn, but as what, I knew not. Dawn, the wave of internal imagery faded away. I wrote.

vistas of insights poured through me. I saw gigantic machineries and worlds of vegetable and mechanical forms on scales inconceivably vast. Time, agatized and

She got a slant six mind, supercharged heart. The little princess is singing about her part. She says, come hither, but when

TV spreads, tension mounts. Like a guy in a bra, it's the idea that counts. It's a picture of a picture of a whore holding a picture of a John. I was looking for what I love. Whatever it was, it's gone. In the chemical fields by ammonia light, I would offer my prayer to the corn goddess tonight, but they chopped off her head.

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Are you surprised that the kids are all upset? They're looking at nothing, and nothing turns away.

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It's a paint by number and it costs $1 million down at the pawn. I was looking for what I love. Whatever it was, it's gone. An electronic head and feet of clay. Gonna be a lot of roadkill on the information highways. Someone stole the video. Ever fresh and lovely dawn.

had been quite a week. There was a drive-by shooting in Lake Wobegon. I was looking for what I loved. Whatever it was, it's gone. A Native American told me this whole deal's a mistake. And this implosion is just icing on the cake. Well, if the Great Spirit is gambling, I'd say the con is a bigger con.

This morning I simply tried to give you a general survey of what Zen is about by way of being an introduction. And I was discussing the peculiar reasons for the interest in Zen in the West, stressing the extraordinary way in which the sort of now you see it, now you don't implication of Zen literature has fired people's imagination, curiosity. That the feeling there is a new vision of the world in the aspect of its unity as distinct from our ordinary vision of the world in the aspect of its multiplicity and broken upness, fallen apartness. And this is something that you might somehow suddenly catch at any minute. It isn't that Zen is an easy thing or that it's a difficult thing. It might be either. But it exercises this peculiar fascination by saying that the vision of the world in its unity is terribly obvious. It's right under your nose, only you're looking too hard in the wrong place so you don't see it. And so this is always the same puzzle as if I said to you, if you came here, you know, and said, well, we want some philosophical enlightenment or whatever, and I looked at you in a funny way and said, but you've forgotten something. You know, as if you hadn't got your pants on or something. What have you forgotten? You know? Who do you think you are, anyhow? Well, you say, I'm just me. Oh, now, come on. Don't give me that line. Well, what do you mean? I'm just poor little me. Oh, nuts. Don't put on that act. And that, essentially, you see, it's that kind of upaya which a Zen teacher uses. Upaya is a Sanskrit word meaning pedagogical techniques in spiritual disciplines. In politics, it means cunning, but in the vocabulary of Buddhism or Hinduism, it means the expert cunning used by a teacher to surprise and trick his students out of their egocentricity. And Zen, therefore, in all these koans, dialogues, rough zazen practices, and so on, it's all upaya. It's a colossal hoax, but a very beneficent one.

So, now, true Zen came to birth in China as a result of a sort of interplay between Buddhism and Taoism. Now, Taoism is a kind of, exists in a sort of contrapuntal relationship to Confucianism. Confucianism is the philosophy of social order, and it is a very literary kind of attitude to life. Confucianism centers around the idea that sanity is grounded in words, numbers, and ritual. You might say Confucianism is a social ritual rather than a religion. It's based on the idea that you've got to find the right names for things, and it's terribly important to name things properly. Exactness of language is critical. And so also music has to be just right. So Confucianism makes for a very high order of civilized, conventional living. Not, I might say in passing, without a certain humor. Their humor is all through the Chinese nature. Confucius was a profoundly humorous man, but in a very cool way. He didn't have Zhuangzi's belly laugh. But, you see, basic to Confucianism is the idea of what is called Ren. This is romanized J-E-N, but it's this character in Chinese. And it means human-heartedness. To be a reasonable person is the highest of all virtues. And that really, it means it involves, for example, the ability to come off it, to avoid fanaticism, to accept the fact that all human beings are good-bad, that we all have in ourselves an element of the rascal, and that you should simply get along by recognizing that, so that if somebody picks a fight with you, you work out a compromise. You realize that he picked a fight simply because he had emotions and he was human, he was greedy or whatever it is, and so are you. And so you work out a compromise. And the Confucian would say that the human being as he is, both bad and good, is more trustworthy and reliable than a person who pretends that he's not like that. A person who pretends that he is good and moral, and in all things a model of integrity, is a very dangerous man. Confucius said, the goody-goodies are the thieves of virtue. So, Ren is the Confucian norm. But then they like to live a very artificial style of life, with a great deal of formality and good manners and propriety. And Confucians are rather much Puritans when it comes to sex. On the other hand, the Taoists represent the opposite pole. They make fun of all attempts to pin things down in words, because they say, with what words will you define the right words? And with what words will you define those? They know that a dictionary is circular. Have you ever played a game called Vish, short for vicious circle? What you do is this. You have a number of people sitting around a table, each one with a standard college dictionary. And there's a referee. And at the word go, a certain word is given. And everybody looks up that word. Then they look up the key word in the definition of that word.
then they look up the key word in the definition of that word and so on. When they get round to the start word again, they call out Vish. The person who calls out Vish first is the winner of the game. But the referee is to decide whether you played fair, you know, whether you really looked up a significant word in each clause. And you have to keep have a pad to keep a record of your steps, the words you looked up. So that if anyone challenges you, the referee can judge. So Taoism is the force in Chinese culture which represents disillusion with the social game. You see, Lao Tzu himself, by legend, who is supposed to have lived around 600 BC, to be a contemporary of Confucius, but probably lived rather later than that. He was supposed to be the court librarian, and who became absolutely sick of the intrigue and the flattery and the insincerity of court life, and decided to quit and just go off by himself on a hike in the mountains. But he was stopped at the gate by the captain of the guard, who said, "Sir, we can't let you go unless you first leave behind a compendium of your wisdom." So he's supposed to have sat down in the court, in the gatehouse, and written the stanzas of the Tao Te Ching, translated over 70 times into English alone. And then the guard let him go, and he disappeared into the mountains. So the idea of, to put it very boldly, the idea of Confucianism is that all details of living should be done in a state of highly controlled consciousness and should be just so exactly right according to the rules. The counter idea of Taoism is that it's better to let everything happen by itself. Trust your impulses, trust your instincts, trust your natural urges. Let go of it all. Now, these two ways of describing Confucianism and Taoism are exaggerated. I am caricaturing them for the sake of contrast. For example, a Taoist is not really a person who believes in pure laissez-faire. What he is trying to say, the principle in Taoism called Wu Wei, which means non-interference or non-aggression, non-assertion, he's saying don't act against the grain of things, act with it. Wu Wei is applied in Judo. Now, Judo is, as you know, a highly effective form of interfering with things. But it does it on the principle of going with the grain. In other words, if in judo, there is a form of judo which is called juno kata, and it's slow motion judo to demonstrate the principles. And in one of these juno kata exercises, there is always the attacker and the defender. And the attacker begins by going at you like this, see? And this is the lead. Now, what does the defender do? Instead of hitting back at that lead, he does this. He takes the hand of the attacker and pulls it on like this. Then he catches the other hand and bends the fellow across him and caught him. In another one, the attacker does this, going to the jaw. The defender catches this upswinging hand like this, carries it right on, twirls the fellow round, and locks his arm thus. The attacker is now bending backwards like this, but he's facing this way, and his right arm is thus caught.
See, these are the formal exercises which demonstrate the principles. The principle of judo is overcoming nature by cooperating. Same way as a sailor tacks against the wind. So, you see, it isn't quite not doing anything. It's, as we say, striking while the iron is hot, taking time by the forelock, etc., etc. There is a tide in the affairs of men which, taken at its flood, leads on to fortune. And that's Taoism. But Taoism does tend to be the attitude of skepticism towards the social and commercial rat race. And says, really, do we have to play that game? Wouldn't you actually be better off living in a kind of dignified poverty? And so you see, in a way, Taoism is a philosophy for old people. After you've sowed your wild oats and you've made something in life and had children and so on, and you become an old gentleman, well, that's enough of that. And so you ask the question now, behind this facade I put on, this role I've been playing and pretending that I'm someone, who am I really? And what is all this thing about? So the Taoist is a kind of a mountain man. He goes to the mountains. And you know that lovely Chinese poem? It's called Seeking the Hermit. I asked the boy beneath the pines, and he says, the master's gone alone, herb gathering somewhere on the mount, cloud hidden, whereabouts unknown. And so there's this notion, you know, of the old man, mysterious old man, somewhere up there on Mount Tamalpais, and those trails hidden by the mist. And the Taoists really dig that. And there's landscape paintings of the Chinese, of the old masters sitting on craggy canyons, drinking sake or whatever, plum wine or whatever they have. That's their idea of the good life. Now, both the Confucians and the Taoists on although there's a certain Puritanism in Confucian ethics, they all believe in the physical world as a good thing. The Taoist loves nature. The Confucian is particular about parents and family and all that jazz. The Buddhists of India, on the other hand, tended very often to be anti-physical. I mean, in other words, to be celibate, to be interested in getting out of this state of consciousness in which the world appears to us in its multiplicity. The Chinese never could get on with that. They didn't see any sense in that Indian attitude. So when Buddhism came to China, the Chinese did a flip with it. And they wanted a kind of Buddhism which, although it was sort of monastic in the Indian tradition, was not monastic in the way that it is in India or in Burma, Ceylon. Buddhism for the Chinese is, to some extent, a thing which you go into for a time and you attain enlightenment. And then you can come back, as it were, and do anything you want. You can have family, you can be a tramp, you can just play it any way. But they feel, in the whole tone of the Mahayana type of Buddhism, even in India, is that once enlightened, you ought to come back. So the situation of a Buddhist monk in the Far East is, generally speaking, that he's not quite like a monk as we understand monks in the West. Monks in the West take life vows.
They vow poverty, chastity, and obedience until they die. But in the Far East, a Buddhist monk may go into the discipline for a number of years and then return to lay life with no bad feelings. In fact, he may be considered a considerable success in having done so. So that kind of trend in the Confucian and the Taoist attitudes, when it coalesces with Indian Buddhism, produces something very different from anything you'll find in India. And Zen uniquely and outstandingly represents this sort of attitude. So, two, when these Indian monks worked with their Chinese opposites, the scholars, to translate the Buddhist Sanskrit texts into Chinese, it was obvious that they would find equivalent words from the vocabulary of Taoism. So, for example, when any Chinese master is addressing his students, the phrase which he's liable to use in saying students, he says Daoliu. Daoliu means, we translate it, O you followers of the way, of the Tao, the way of nature. But the Buddhist marga, the path, the Noble Eightfold Path, the road, the path, finds the Chinese equivalent in Tao. But Tao means far more than marga. Tao has overtones which the word marga doesn't have in Sanskrit. Marga is simply something like a method, a course of discipline, a set of stages. But Tao means the fundamental way of the world. What is innate? So that if you can find out what is innate in you to do or to be and follow that, you are following the Tao. You're not following any laid down set of rules. But marga in Sanskrit means a set of rules. So you see what happens? Now furthermore, say Daoliu is to say the character Liu, which is follower, actually means flow. So you get Feng Liu, which means the flow of the wind, and thus has come to mean elegance of a certain kind. See, supposing somebody is sitting by the stream, like here, on a misty evening, and a bird is calling in the distance, and he's sitting there fishing. But he's not fishing just to catch fish. He's not just a peasant who needs fish. He's a poet who doesn't care whether he catches a fish or not. He just loves to be there and dig that scene. That's Feng Liu. It's a word that means everything. Feng, which means ordinarily wind, also means atmosphere, in the sense that you say a place or a room has a certain atmosphere. That restaurant has atmosphere, Feng. There's also Feng Shi. What's the Chinese word? Japanese would say Fushu. The atmosphere of our school. In other words, the Zen school has a certain flavor to it, which you recognize in the way a man walks, or his style. So it's enlightenment experience. It's Satori.
has a certain style to it that is different from other people's enlightenment, although they're all equally enlightenment. So Liu, the Feng Liu, is the flow. So when you translate from Sanskrit, follower of the path, and you come out with Dolyu, or Daolyu, Japanese say Doryu, you get an entirely different meaning. Somebody who flows with the Tao. So a Zen monk is called in Chinese Yun Sui, cloud water man. Yun, cloud, Sui, water. Because he drifts like a cloud, he has no attachments, you see, and he flows like water. He may be called Sanskrit one who has entered the stream. That's the technical meaning for somebody who's started on the way of Buddhism. He has entered the stream. But this doesn't have the same quality of meaning as Yun Sui. He has entered the stream in the sense that he is crossing the stream from this shore to the other shore. But Yun Sui means he's going with the stream. If you've read that marvelous book of Hermann Hesse called Siddhartha, where he ends up with the enlightenment of his hero by watching a river and learning from the river, you know exactly what the Taoist means by flowing with the Tao. Because he sees, of course, the river is simultaneously at its source and at its goal, and that all the forms in it are forms of the whole river, and at the same time, there's nothing individual about them. Well, I mean, each form is individual, but at the same time, it isn't a lump of water. You know, a wave isn't a lump of water. It's water passing constantly, flowing through the wave. The wave stays there, but the water flows through. See? So that's what he learned from the stream. So you see how the Chinese language, when you turn Sanskrit words into it, the Chinese language with the background of meaning that these words have acquired from Taoist philosophy, made a complete change in the nature of Buddhism. Also, there's another thing to it. The Chinese called a bluff on a lot of Indian nonsense. I have to explain this by telling a sort of a modern anecdote. Joseph Campbell, who is, as you know, the editor of all the works of Heinrich Zimmer, and actually wrote them himself out of Zimmer's notes, went to India, and he went to the greatest living guru in India today, who is an ex-policeman, and said to him, the sutras say that all things are Brahman. Isn't this also true of the illusion, of the Maya? Isn't that the way, you know, we feel every day and just ordinary kind of human beings? Isn't that the Brahman too? And this man said, you know, it's interesting. That was the first question I asked my teacher. He said, of course they are. Well, Joe said, nobody in India teaches that anymore. So the guru took Joseph downstairs to all his students and said, I want you to meet a great rishi, sage from America. he really has found it, and you should... he will now give you a lecture or something. I don't know what happened.
other words, the Hindu tends to say, yes, in fact, all this world that you see now before your eyes is the divine, ultimate, non-dual reality. But of course, you have to find out that it is. And when you do, it will disappear. You will go into what they call nirvikalpa samadhi. That means, technically, it means being in a state of samadhi without having concepts. But they mean something else by it. They mean as if all the shapes that you saw before you were suddenly to dim out. And instead there is nothing but light. You see? Maybe this is light is slightly violet. But I don't know. Anyway, that every kind of sensual experience disappears. Now then, the way in which you have to argue this with a Hindu Swami who takes this line is to say, but your position is still dualistic because you've moved from the vision of form to the formless vision. This is just changing places. This is not liberation. It's somewhere else on the wheel. And you know they have to admit it. And I once had an argument with a Swami in which I brought up a point we were discussing this morning. He was referring to the Brahman, the ultimate reality, as the one. That's oneness as distinct from multiplicity. I said, oneness has an opposite. And the Brahman has no opposite. And what do you think he said? He said, you argue just like a Hindu. Well, he knew very well. I mean, he was using loose language. And as we all do. So, this was the thing, you see, historically, in the development of Indian philosophy that took place between about 100 and 400 AD, that they faced the fact that looking for a state of consciousness that's radically different from this state now is just an escape. It hasn't really come to terms with the problem. The problem is, you see, that the state of consciousness you're in now, however loused up it may be, is in Hindu language the play of Vishnu. You are all Vishnu playing that you're in this mess, which is the part of the cosmic dance. So, if that's the case, dig it. You see? I mean, get with it. Be that. So, the Chinese caught on to this. And when you could say this very moment, this very world, this very body is the point now. And but if you see you're seeking something beyond all the time, you never get with it. You're never here. So they saw that very clearly. So this man, Sun Tzan, who I was talking about at the end of this morning's session, who is one of the first, I would say, really articulate people about Zen, who wrote the Xin Xin Ming, he starts out by saying, the great Tao, or the perfect Tao, is without difficulty, except that it avoids picking and choosing. Only when you neither love nor hate does it appear in all clarity. A
hair's breadth of deviation from it, and a deep gulf is set between heaven and earth. If you want to get hold of what it looks like, do not be anti or pro anything. The conflict of longing and loathing, this is the disease of the mind. Okay, now, if you take that quite literally, if you try to avoid picking and choosing, that's another kind of choice, isn't it? If you say, I ought not to love anything, I ought not to hate anything, I ought not to take any extreme attitudes, you're still choosing. If I say, in psychological jargon, for psychiatric health, you ought to accept yourself. No? Accept everything that happens. Well, among the things that happen is the very concrete fact that there are things you don't accept and that you can't accept. So you have to accept that. Now, do you see what this does? It's a very interesting technique. It's saying that you are each one a Buddha, enlightened, even before you've accepted yourself. You see, you don't have to do anything about it. But it's terribly difficult for human beings to resist the temptation to do something about it. So it says, okay, do that. If you want to practice yoga and meditation, go ahead. If you feel that would make you better, do it. But the point is that there's really nothing to do, or there's nothing not to do either. You won't get this by sort of acting spontaneous in a phony way, but you can do that if you wanted to. But you're it right where you stand without making a single move. And that's what's meant, you see, profoundly by avoiding picking and choosing. Actually, there's nothing you can do about it. You may get the illusion that your picking and choosing makes a real difference, that your choices really do change the nature of things, but they don't. And so, so long as you want to hang on to that illusion and play it, there you are. But actually, you are, as you live and all sit around this room at the moment, in the various stages of what you may consider subjectively to be goodness and badness, sickness and health, sanity and insanity, every one of you is as much a splendid accomplishment as the shape of the clouds, and just as natural, you know, with all the funny hairdos and artificiality and everything. We're all like the birds. Only we have a complicated way of pretending that we aren't, so that we figure out we're something special. And that's it too, you see. But it is a tough job getting anybody to see that. So what do? They have all these techniques, and they put you through the mill, because people won't accept this vision until they feel they've paid for it. Until they feel, they finally discover, after enormous effort, like the student I told you about this morning, there isn't anything to realize. It really is fantastic. See, so all this is very direct and simple. So not picking and choosing doesn't mean that you have to cultivate being detached. You can try that, sure. But then you find you're terribly attached to your non-attachment. Like you're proud of your humility.

Nothing anybody can do about it, because what anybody is who perhaps could do something about it, that is falling apart too. That's what's meant by the doctrine of Anatman. There is no, the Buddhist idea that there is no permanent self, because it's all falling apart. So cheer up, you know, it's great. So

Not knowing the profound meaning of things, we disturb our original peace of mind to no purpose. Original peace of mind is what I was referring to as the child's, the infant's, the baby's fundamental knowledge of the unity of the world. The oceanic feeling that Freud calls it. Perfect like great space, the Tao lacks nothing and has nothing in excess. Truly, because of our accepting and rejecting, we don't get the suchness of things. You see, I explained suchness this morning, how it's the way everything is just like that. But we pick out some things as significant and other things as not significant. And this prevents us from seeing that all the insignificant things are in a way significant. And all the significant things are in a way insignificant. See, that I go on living is for me significant. Until I don't anymore. But that means I'm going to run around busy, busy, busy, talk a lot and work and eat and entertain and do this, that and the other. And it's a great dance. Actually, it has no more ultimate meaning than somebody sitting and going. One Zen master said, from the bathtub to the bathtub, I have uttered stuff and nonsense. That was his death verse. The bathtub in which the baby is washed at birth, the bathtub in which the corpse is washed before burial. All the time he's been talking nonsense. And so all these birds are going around, you know, and all these human beings are going, making this great hullabaloo and building houses and all that kind of thing. And it's all, well, it's just suchness. That's the point. So, neither follow after nor dwell with the doctrine of the void. I mean, don't get hooked on the idea that things are empty and therefore that this is a way of saying that the world is a ghastly sham and something you ought to avoid. That's what this means. So don't try to catch hold of this doctrine as if it would do you some good. And on the other hand, don't dwell with it. Don't get attached to it. For if the mind is at peace, these wrong views disappear of themselves. The mind at peace is not quite what we ordinarily mean by peace of mind. Oh, he quotes a thing here on the comment, neither follow after nor dwell with the doctrine of the void. This verse from another early Chinese Zen master. Getting rid of things and clinging to emptiness is an illness of the same kind. It is just like throwing oneself into a fire to avoid being drowned. When activity is stopped, there is passivity. Now, when activity is stopped and there is passivity, this passivity, again, is a state of activity. You see? If you practice detachment,

and being calm in mind and free from all worldly passions. This in its own turn is a worldly passion, since you're attached to this new state. You see, that's the Chinese criticism of the Hindu viewpoint. Stay where you are. If you try to be spiritual, this is putting legs on a snake. And the snake doesn't need any legs and is only confused by them when it gets them. But you may have to try to be spiritual, or whatever the equivalent of this is, psychoanalyzed, integrated, clear, all the words that are used. You may have to try to do that to find this out. But that everything you add in this way, by clinging to some idea of detachment, spiritual freedom, nirvana, whatever, all that in the end is an artificiality that will be sloughed off. So you might say, to use Spiegelberg's phrase, Zen is the religion of no religion. That the highest perfection of religion is just not to have any noticeable religion. See, the gulls don't have a religion. They don't preach, they don't pray, they don't recite sutras. But the human beings have to do this thing and have Buddhas and all that. And when you really get the point, none of that's necessary. But then you can have it just for kicks.

0: Now, what I want to talk to you about this afternoon are some of the aesthetic principles underlying both Chinese and Japanese arts, and they're deriving from these Taoistic and Buddhistic philosophies that have inspired them, and to speak about them fairly technically. In the language of Taoism, there are certain words used which are the foundations of their aesthetic ideas. One of these words is the uncarved block, and another is unbleached silk. And as I already intimated in talking to you about the Taoist view of the relationship of man and nature, the Taoists make a distinction between the natural and the artificial, and seem to be all on the side of the natural and rather against the artificial. Although you must be cautioned against taking this too seriously, too literally. You might say, of course, that the distinction between the artificial and the natural is an artificial distinction, because really and truly a human building is no more nor less artificial than a bird's nest. But the Taoists use a kind of art and a kind of poetry which you could call indicative. That is to say, while understanding that everything that man does is natural, some things that he does are more natural than others. That is to say, they look more natural. They go that way. And so the idea of unbleached silk means silk in the raw silk, natural silk. And so in the same way, the uncarved block is the sort of stone that would be selected for a Chinese or Japanese garden. Chinese stones tend, as I see it, to be rather more elaborate, rather more fussy than Japanese stones. And I think that in the art of bonseki, which means growing rocks, the Japanese are a bit more sophisticated than the Chinese, although this doesn't often happen. But the Japanese are masters at growing rocks. So this rock that you would find in a Japanese garden is the uncarved block. Even though it may have been, what has happened really, it's what we call in the West an objet trouvé, where the artist, instead of making something, selects it. He finds a glorious thing and shares his finding with other people, and that finding is a work of art. And you see, that is connected with the whole thought in this tradition of aesthetics in the Far East, that superb art is a work of nature. It is not something imposed upon nature, even though, as you've seen in many Japanese gardens, that there is very complex espalier work on trees, and that an enormous amount of pruning and trimming is done. And in fact, the discipline of the garden is amazingly complicated and requires a great deal of care. But the object always is, through the discipline of the art, to make the garden seem more natural than it would look if you left it to itself. You understand that? Is to work upon nature with skill and craft, but to move in the direction in which nature is already going. So that the uncarved block may be extended into a sculpture. But what the carver, to make the block uncarved even when the sculpture is finished, what the sculptor is going to ask the block in the first place is, what do you want to become? In other words, along what lines have you already started in the direction of a sculpture? And I will cooperate with you and bring it to completion. So that's the principle, really, you see, that underlies judo. Judo means the gentle way, the gentle Tao. And it is the art of going along with nature. It is also called wuwei, or mui in Japanese. And not doing nothing, literally, not being, because after all it's man's nature to act. You can't do nothing, literally. But to act mui without really, it is to act without feeling that your actions are separate from nature. When you feel that everything you do is simply part of the course of things, then the way in which you do things is changed. You wouldn't think so. It isn't logical that it should be. But nevertheless, if you really feel that you can't deviate from the Tao, and that it lies behind everything that you do, your type of action and your style of behavior will in fact be changed. And it will tend to be in the direction of your seeming to other people in some ways to be more passive than you might ordinarily be. And the difficulty here is that Westerners, when they hear about Buddhism and Taoism and this sort of thing, they interpret it one-sidedly as passivity and don't see that what sometimes looks like passivity is cleverness. You, as businessmen often know, if you leave letters unanswered for a month, when you return them, many of them have already answered themselves. And sometimes when you sit and do nothing, you avoid making very serious mistakes, which would have arisen if you had acted prematurely, if you had done something about it. I've practiced this inactivity of this kind for many years, and have always been accused of being lucky, because when I should have done something and been up and at it, I went and sat and did nothing. And then when it turned out all right, this is terrible. Just lucky. No, I know, you haven't said that. That's why I'm still married to you. Yeah, it's all right. And, but anyway, this is so, isn't it? So, this tendency to look inactive and to go in the direction in the arts of a kind of primitivity, which we know in the word shibui. The quality called shibui in Japan is a certain kind of sophisticated primitivity. Listen to these contradictions, these paradoxes. The sophisticated primitivity, controlled accident, where you see man and nature are really collaborating, man as the controller, the reasoner, the logical being, and yet at the same time not ruining life by making it all logic and all control. To have logic and to have control, that is to say, in short, to have order, you have to have randomness. Because where there is no randomness, order cannot manifest itself. Well, now, in the vocabulary of Japanese aesthetics, there are a number of terms which you should understand thoroughly. And which are basic. The first is sabi. And that goes along with something that rhymes with it, wabi. So that often Japanese people speak of wabi-sabi or sabi-wabi as a kind of mood of the art, of a certain art feeling or of Zen taste. And then there is aware, which I've mentioned in passing, has another kind of mood. There is Yugen. There is Furyu. Such words which designate the basic moods of painting and poetry and so on. Now, to begin with Sabi, the basic feeling of Sabi is loneliness. One of the great paintings that illustrates Sabi is the lonely crow on a tree branch. It is the feeling of the hermit. It is the feeling which the garden artist tries to create when, in a crowded country, he wants to give you the sensation of being way off in a mountain landscape. So this sense, you see, of solitariness, of being able to wander off on your own, is Sabi, and is a thing, of course, that any sane person has to have. One has to have privacy. You have to have space in which to be alone, so as not to become a rubber stamp. You see, it's often thought that Eastern philosophy is against individuality. And this is not true. The unity of man and the universe is not a loss or a merging of personality in something impersonal. It's more like the fact that when individuality, when personality is known and experienced as an expression of the whole cosmos, then the person becomes more individual, not less individual. But he becomes individual in a non-strident way, in a way that has in it the spirit of the uncarved block and the unbleached silk. And so one of the qualities of this is solitariness. The great Chinese poem, which has Sabi in it preeminently, is asking for the master. I ask the boy beneath the pines. He says the master's gone alone. Herb gathering, somewhere on the mount, cloud hidden, whereabouts unknown. So all the whole idea, you see, of Zen, that wherever you stand, if you realize Zen, you create a mountain. Everywhere is the mountain solitude, even in the middle of an uproar. This is Sabi. And for this reason, then, an enormous amount of the subject matter of Far Eastern painting and poetry is solitude and the love of solitude. Now there is next Wabi. This is a more difficult idea. Let's imagine that you are feeling very bad about something. You're depressed. The world is too much with you. Just you're sick of life. And then, quite surprisingly, you notice a small weed growing underneath a hedge. And this weed is really, after all, not just to be dismissed as a weed, but some rather lovely design there is in the nature of this plant. Or supposing you are bothered by financial uproar, wars, politics, and everything like that, and you are sitting on a beach and you become aware of the water endlessly crossing pebbles. And you get a sense that this goes on forever and ever and ever. It is long before you were thought of, long before all human history, empires, schemes, and so on, and will endure long after. But it's something that strikes you that is very simple, very ordinary, like the water on the pebbles, or like the little weed under the hedge, that suggests a kind of amazing eternal reliability of nature. That in the very humble form goes on and on and on, and whatever human beings may do, this everlasting sanity persists. Now, that strange flip from the mood of depression to the mood of a certain consolation in this weed is wabi. Now, don't let me be too dictatorial. I'm trying to explain these things through examples rather than through trying to give you philosophical definitions. It's better to give examples than to pin it down with abstract terminologies. Wabi comes out in the haiku very much. A brushwood gate, and for a lock, this snail. This is wabi. This is all there is. The path comes to an end among the parsley. Which has a touch of Yugen, but also wabi, because the parsley is just... Well, everybody has parsley in the garden. Now... Next, this word aware, A-W-A-R-E, is very much connected with the Buddhist feeling for the transience of life. That everything is change and nothing at all can be held onto or possessed. This feeling of transience is at the root of the philosophy of poverty that exists in Buddhism and has a curious difference in it from the Christian philosophy of poverty, as, say, explained by St. Francis of Assisi. It's cognate to it, it's like it, but a little subtle difference. Somehow one feels in the Christian emphasis on poverty that poverty contrasts with richness as good to evil. In other words, poverty is unpleasant, but it's something you ought to share with the poor who live unpleasant lives. So if you are to expiate your sins, well, you ought to be poor and to live roughly. And so, if for this reason, in Buddhism, one would not say so much poverty as one would say simplicity. Not going without, not clinging to things because it's good for you, but because it is actually the happiest way to live. Because nothing is more terrifying than the state of chronic anxiety which one has if you are subject to the illusion that something or other in life could be held onto and safeguarded. And nothing can. So the acceptance of everything flowing away is absolutely basic to freedom, to being an unsui, a cloud water person who drifts like cloud and flows like water. But in this, we mustn't take ourselves too ridiculously. I mean, naturally, all human beings have in them a certain clinging. See, you can't let go totally. You wouldn't be human if you did. You can't be just a leaf on the wind, or just a ball in a mountain stream, to use a Zen poetic phrase. Because if you were that, you wouldn't be human. Just as I pointed out that a person with no emotions, who has completely controlled his emotions, is a stone Buddha, so a person who would be completely let go would also be some kind of an inanimate object. So Zen very definitely emphasizes being human, being perfectly human, as its ideal. And so to be perfectly human, one must have not a state of absolute detachment, but a state of detachment which contains a little bit of resistance, a certain clinging still. They say in India of a Jivan Mukta, a man who is liberated in this world, that he has to cultivate a few mild bad habits in order to stay in the body. Because if he were absolutely perfect, he would disappear from manifestation. And so the great yogi, maybe he smokes a cigarette or has a bad temper occasionally, something that keeps him human. And that little thing is very important. It's like the salt in a stew. It grounds him. Well, this is another way of saying that even a very great sage, a great Buddha, will have in him a touch of regret that life is fleeting. Because if he doesn't have that touch of regret, he's not human, and he is incapable of compassion towards people who regret very much that life is fleeting. So the mood aware is that touch of regret, of nostalgia, of, you know, that poem which speaks of the feeling of a banquet hall deserted. Here it is, there's been a great banquet, you know, and it's all the guests have gone home, and there are empty glasses and dirty plates and crushed napkins and all sorts of things all over, and somehow the echo of voices and merriment is still there. And so this mood, aware, comes up. So even a very great person should feel that, because the price otherwise is not to be human. So for this reason, Buddhist and Taoist poetry is not unemotional. It's not dehumanized. And so somehow speaks very much to us as people, and does not have in it the feeling that we ought instead to turn into saints or supermen. That's the humane thing about this philosophy of life. The next word, the special term, is furyu. Furyu means literally wind flow. Fu is the character for wind, ryu means flowing. And the dictionaries translate it elegance, and this won't do. Furyu, first of all, you must remember that the word wind is used in Chinese and Japanese alike to indicate atmosphere, the atmosphere of a place. So when a person has, say, a certain school of poetry or philosophy, it's called the family wind. That means the atmosphere, the slant, the attitude of this particular school. So that meaning of wind, atmosphere, comes into the expression furyu. And furyu is like this. Here is a man fishing, and he's sitting in the evening, in the twilight, on the edge of a river, and with his fishing rod in a lonely little boat tied up by the bank. Now, if this man is fishing with his mind intent simply on catching fish, this is not furyu. But if he's also digging the atmosphere, it's furyu. To flow with the wind, you see, to dig the atmosphere. American offers the most beautiful possibilities of translation for, in our incomparable slang, for some Oriental ideas. Furyu is there to get with it, to flow with it. And not again, you see, in the sense of the merely passive leaf flowing on the wind. But Furyu has in it, you see, a touch of self-consciousness, like that man fishing. Now, you would think, if you studied Taoist philosophy, that this would be very bad. Zhuangzi somewhere says that a comfortable belt is one that you don't feel, and you're unaware of it. That's not the most comfortable belt. Like comfortable shoes, would you be completely unconscious of comfortable shoes? No. Something better than comfortable shoes are shoes that you know are comfortable. So, in the same way, the self-consciousness adds something to life. It's one thing to be happy and not know it. It's another thing to be happy and to know it. It's like one's voice in a shower room or bathtub has more resonance than one's voice in the open air. And that's why temples and cathedrals and resonating boxes for guitars and drums and things are created, to give this little quality of echo. For all echo is a certain kind of feedback which enables you to reflect upon what you are doing and to know that you know. So one might say that ordinary people are Buddhas, but they don't know it. And the Buddha is one who knows he's a Buddha. Only, they don't let you settle for this comfortably and easily, because really to know is also defined as not to know. In the Upanishads, it is said that if you think that you know what Brahman is, you have yet some study to be done. For those who know Brahman do not know Brahman, and those who do not know Brahman really know. Now, all this paradoxical language is intended to keep you confused, so that you can't say, I've got it. So, but this position, you see, is not one-sided. There is something about being human, about being self-conscious, you see, that is not a mistake of nature, not a completely evil fall into self-awareness. But self-awareness, although it creates all kinds of problems, because through self-awareness, the human being is in some sense a self-frustrating mechanism. He knows that he's going to die. And the price of being able to control the future is to know that in the long run you won't be able to, and worry about that. But also, with self-consciousness goes the possibility of resonance, of realization, of becoming enlightened, liberated, and knowing it, and therefore able to enjoy it. So, Furyu adds this to the dimension of going with it, something more than the mere passivity of going with, but knowing that you're going. Now, but it does at the same time, it isn't entirely wrong that the dictionaries have translated it elegance. It, you could say, Furyu is style. When we say somebody really has style. Now, but this designates a particular kind of style. It is the style of what one might call the elegant poor man, the aristocratic bum, the rich pauper, you see, Now, you find that a good deal in the things that we've been seeing. We've gone to many temples where nobody really owns anything, and yet, in a way, they're luxurious. This is for you. The next word, yugen. F-U-R-Y-U. For you. I have spoken about yugen, but I haven't told you. The basic symbol of yugen is the flower which grows from a rock. And so there is something about that which is improbable, mysterious, contradictory, that a flower could come out of a rock. But yugen, more than any other of these terms, defies translation. The two characters, which I shall draw for you shortly, are rather interesting. One, the first character, yu, shows the basic form of a mountain. And then the mountain is combined with characters indicating darkness. You see, in the character for mountain, which is simply like this, there are these things here that are the valleys, and the dark is put in the valley, you see, in each case. Now, you get so the idea of the deep valley. There's a poem which says, "The wind drops, but the petals keep falling. The bird calls, and the mountain becomes more mysterious." Little sounds emphasizing silence. Little motions emphasizing stillness. This quality, you see, is in this word yu. Gen is in Chinese xuan, which means the original deep, deep, mysterious darkness out of which everything arises. The depth. Jakob Burma would say Ungrund, in the book of Genesis, and darkness covered the face of the deep, or the Spirit of God moved upon the face of the waters. Those waters of chaos, the primeval blackness, which is the same blackness as your head. You know how your head appears invisible to your eyes. That is gen. It is darker than darkness, because it isn't, it is blacker than black, you see. It is practically nothingness. It's so mysterious. So when you put these two characters together, you get yugen. And so yugen is, first of all, suggestiveness. I was looking round one of the temples a few days ago, where I noticed that you couldn't figure out how big it was, or it didn't seem to have any limits, because always every wall, say, of a room seemed to be a screen which led to something else beyond. And at the back of every garden there seemed to be a little gate that led to some other courtyard. And everything led into something else. And I said to the priest, "I don't know whether I'm going to go exploring or not, or just leave it alone and think that, well, here I left Kyoto and I never did find out what was through that little gate. And so what? Forever there will be magic behind there, which I didn't define, I didn't draw in." And so this whole temple was done that way. all sorts of suggestions of little avenues disappearing, like a mountain path winding up among the trees. Where does it go? True, if you follow it, you'll eventually go up out of Kyoto here and get down to Otsu. And who knows, you'll find yourself back in the suburbs. But there is the sense with that disappearing mountain path, like we've got going up here, that it goes to the place. And everybody has in their back of their minds an image of the place that you want to go to. Or some, not really an image though, it's always slightly indefinite. There's the certain feeling of there ought to be somewhere the thing I've always wanted. We get disappointed, of course, because as we get older, we feel that perhaps that doesn't exist at all. That one just has to put up with the second best, or with something. Half a loaf is better than no bread. But still, I find that Far Eastern art is very, very full of hints about what is sometimes called Horaisan. Horaisan is the magical island somewhere out in the Pacific, which is the Paradise Island. And all these Chinese paintings of wonderful floating pagodas and terraces with scholars sitting around drinking wine and so on are hints of the paradise world. And that somewhere then these little steps lead up to that thing. And you've seen these steps. Japan is full of them. As you just go along in the train, you look up the hills, and there are arches, torii, steps disappearing into the hills, all of which suggest the feeling, somewhere up there is that thing. So Yugen, as it were, comes round full circle to Sabi. The wonderful lonely place at the end of the road where there won't be any mother-in-law to bother you, any of that sort of dreadful social difficulty, but the solitude which befits a bearded old gentleman. Now, of course, you see, all these things are symbols. On one level, they're very human, and they reflect our perhaps childish and immature desires to be really alone, to have that paradise thing. And realistic people say, well, you ought not to bother yourself or fool yourself with such fantasies. And nowadays, I find that we feel very guilty about thinking of paradise, of Horaisan, or whatever it is, the enchanted garden. We think, reality is what you read about in the newspapers, and you've got to face it. And everything is unpleasant, basically. I know there's the hard-boiled school of zoologists, for example, who insist that birds hate flying. You know, everybody has always envied a bird and wanted to be able to glide along with wings, you know. And so there comes up somebody, who's usually some wretched academician, who says, no, we've discovered by measurements that birds loathe flying. You must feel very satisfactory when you found that out, because you've smashed an ideal. Oh, for the wings of a dove. Far away would I roam. In the wilderness, build me a nest and remain there forever at rest. I'm quoting the Psalms. But apparently doves just hate this chore of flying. Now, it is just in the same way as it's ridiculous to try to be so inhuman as never to feel any regrets about the passing of time and of life, and so on. It's likewise inhuman not to have the paradise fantasy of the mysterious place round the corner, just over the crest of the hill, just behind the island in the distance. You see? Because that place is really the big joke. That's you. That's why you have found that at the end of the line, when you get through the last torii and up the last stairway, you are liable to be confronted with a mirror. Everybody is seeking for that thing that you've got to have, you see. Well, you got it. But nobody's going to believe this. But there it is, the real thing that you are is the paradise land that you're looking for at the end of the line. And it's far, far more reliable than any kind of an external scene which you could love and cling to and hold on to. Of course, the whole fascination of life is that that seems perfectly incredible. So, I think these terms are the crucial ones. Let me repeat them briefly. You've got, firstly, the uncarved block and the unbleached silk. These are the prototypes. Then you have Sabi, the mood of solitariness. Wabi, the flip from disillusion with everything to the sudden recognition of how faithful the weeds are, how the sparrows chirping in the eaves suddenly take your mind away from important and dreadful business. Aware, the regret of the passing of life, which somehow makes that very passing beautiful. Furyu, getting with it and living with style, that is to say, with rich poverty, elegant simplicity. Yugen, the aesthetic equivalent of, well, let me put it this way. There was a philosopher by the name of Van der Leeuw who once said that the mystery of life is not a problem to be solved, but a reality to be experienced. That's Yugen. And that mystery, that deep, deep, ever so deep thing which is before all worlds, is you. The unrecognized self.
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4: 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I like KUAA because I love the Christmas programming, the only kind I will ever listen to.

Once upon a time, there was a Zen student who quoted an old Buddhist poem to his teacher, which says, "The voices of torrents are from one great tongue. The lines of the hills are the pure body of Buddha." "Isn't that right?" he said to the teacher. "It is," said the teacher, "but it's a pity to say so." It would be, of course, much better if this occasion were celebrated with no talk at all. And if I addressed you in the manner of the ancient teachers of Zen, I should hit the microphone with my fan and leave. But I somehow have the feeling that since you have contributed to the support of the Zen Center in expectation of learning something, a few words should be said, even though I warn you that by explaining these things to you, I shall subject you to a very serious hoax. Because if I allow you to leave here this evening under the impression that you understand something about Zen, you will have missed the point entirely. Because Zen is a way of life, a state of being, that is not possible to embrace in any concept whatsoever. So that any concepts, any ideas, any words that I shall put across to you this evening will have as their object showing you the limitations of words and of thinking. Now then, if one must try to say something about what Zen is, and I want to do this by way of introduction, I must make it emphatic that Zen, in its essence, is not a doctrine. There's nothing you're supposed to believe in. And it's not a philosophy in our sense, that is to say, a set of ideas, an intellectual net in which one tries to catch the fish of reality. Actually, the fish of reality is more like water. It always slips through the net. And in water, you know, when you get into it, there's nothing to hang on to. All this universe is like water. It is fluid, it is transient, it is changing. And when you're thrown into the water after being accustomed to living on the dry land, and you're not used to the idea of swimming, you try to stand on the water, you try to catch hold of it, and as a result, you drown. And the only way to survive in the water, and this refers particularly to the waters of modern philosophical confusion, where God is dead, metaphysical propositions are meaningless, and there's really nothing to hang on to, because we're all just falling apart. And the only thing to do under those circumstances is to learn how to swim. And to swim, you relax. You let go. You give yourself to the water, and you have to know how to breathe in the right way. And then you find that the water holds you up. Indeed, in a certain way, you become the water. And so in the same way, one might say, if one attempted to, again, I say misleadingly, to put Zen into any sort of concept, it simply comes down to this. That in this universe, there is one great energy, and we have no name for it. People have tried various names for it, like God, like Brahman, like Tao. But in the West, the word God has got so many funny associations attached to it that most of us are bored with it. When people say God the Father Almighty, most people feel funny inside. And so we like to hear new words. We like to hear about Tao, about Brahman, about Shingyo, and Tathata, and such strange names from the Far East, because they don't carry the same associations of mawkish sanctimony and funny meanings from the past. And actually, some of these words that the Buddhists use for the basic energy of the world really don't mean anything at all. The word Tathata, which is translated from the Sanskrit into suchness or thusness or something like that, really means something more like da-da-da.
based on the word tat, which in Sanskrit means that. And so in Sanskrit it is said, tattvam asi, that thou art, or in modern American, you're it. But da, da, that's the first sound a baby makes when it comes into the world. Because the baby looks around and says, da, da, da, da, da, that. And fathers flatter themselves and think it's saying da, da, which means daddy. But according to Buddhist philosophy, all this universe is one tatata. That means 10,000 functions or 10,000 things, one suchness. And we're all one suchness. And that means that suchness comes and goes like everything else, because this whole world is an on and off system. As the Chinese say, it's the yang.

shall I say, bug ourselves by indulging in that illusion. Gee, supposing darkness did win out, wouldn't that be terrible? And so we're constantly trembling and thinking that it may, because after all, isn't it odd that anything exists? It's most peculiar. It requires effort. It requires energy. And it would be so much easier for there to have been nothing at all. Therefore, we think, well, since being, since the is side of things is so much effort, you always give up after a while and you sink back into death. But death is just the other face of energy. And it's the rest, the not being anything around, that produces something around, just in the same way that you can't have solid without space or space without solid. When you wake up to this and realize that the more it changes, the more it's the same thing, as the French say, that you are really a playing of this one energy and there is nothing else but that, that it is you, but that for you to be always you would be an insufferable bore. And therefore, it is arranged that you stop being you after a while and then come back as someone else altogether. And so when you find that out, you become full of energy and delight. As Blake said, energy is eternal delight. And you suddenly see through the whole sham of things. You realize you're that. We won't put a name on it. You're that. And you can't be anything else. So you are relieved of fundamental terror. That doesn't mean that you're always going to be a great hero, that you won't jump when you hear it bang, that you won't worry occasionally, that you won't lose your temper. It means, though, that fundamentally, deep, deep down within you, you will be able to be human, not a stone Buddha. You know, in Zen, there is a difference made between a living Buddha and a stone Buddha. If you go up to a stone Buddha and you hit him hard on the head, nothing happens. You break your fist or your stick. But if you hit a living Buddha, he may say, ouch. And he may feel pain. Because if he didn't feel something, he wouldn't be a human being. Buddhas are human. They are not devas. They are not gods. They are enlightened men and women. But the point is that they are not afraid to be human. They are not afraid to let themselves participate in the pains, difficulties, and struggles that naturally go with human existence. The only difference is, and it's almost an undetectable difference, it takes one to know one. As a Zen poem says, when two Zen masters meet each other on the street, they need no introduction. When thieves meet, they recognize one another instantly. So, a person who is a real cool Zen understander does not go around saying, oh, I understand Zen. I have Satori. I have this attainment, I have that attainment, I have the other attainment. Because if he said that, he wouldn't understand the first thing about it. So it is then that, if I may put it metaphorically, Zhuangzi said, the perfect man employs his mind as a mirror. It grasps nothing, it refuses nothing, it receives but does not keep. And another poem says, of wild geese flying over a lake, the wild geese do not intend to cast their reflection, and the water has no mind to retain their image. In other words, this is to be put it very strictly into our modern idiom. This is to live without hang-ups. The word hang-up being an almost exact translation of the Japanese bonno and the Sanskrit klesha. Ordinarily translated worldly attachment.

0: Adele, that sounds a little bit... You know what I mean. It sounds pious. And in Zen, things that sound pious are said to stink of Zen. But to have no hang-up, that is to say, to be able to drift like a cloud and flow like water, seeing that all life is a magnificent illusion, a playing of energy, and there is absolutely nothing fundamentally to be afraid of. Fundamentally. You'll be afraid on the surface. You'll be afraid of putting your hand in the fire. You'll be afraid of getting sick, etc. But you will not be afraid of fear. Fear will pass over your mind like a black cloud will be reflected in the mirror. But of course the mirror isn't quite the right illustration. Space would be better. Like a black cloud or flows through space without leaving any track. Like the stars don't leave trails behind them. And so that fundamental that is called the void in Buddhism, the thing that, it doesn't mean void in the sense that it's void in the ordinary sense of emptiness. It means void in that it is the most real thing there is, but nobody can conceive it. It's rather the same situation that you get between the speaker in a radio and all the various sounds which it produces. On the speaker you hear human voices, you hear every kind of musical instrument, honkings of horns, the sound of traffic, the explosion of guns. And yet all that tremendous variety of sounds are the vibrations of one diaphragm. But it never says so. The announcer doesn't come on first thing in the morning and say, "Ladies and gentlemen, all the sounds that you will hear subsequently during the day will be the vibrations of this diaphragm. But don't take them for real." And the radio never mentions its own construction, you see? And in exactly the same way, you are never able really to examine, to make an object of your own mind, just as you can't look directly into your own eyes or bite your own teeth. Because you are that. And if you try to find it and make it something to possess, why, that's a great lack of confidence. That shows you don't really know you're it. And if you're it, you don't need to make anything of it. There's nothing to look for. But the test is, are you still looking? Do you know that? I mean, not as kind of knowledge that you possess, not something you've learned in school like you've got a degree and you know I've mastered the contents of these books and remembered it. In this knowledge, there's nothing to be remembered. Nothing to be formulated. You know it best when you say, "Well, I don't know it." Because that means I'm not holding on to it. I'm not trying to cling to it in the form of a concept because there's absolutely no necessity to do so. That would be, in Zen language, putting legs on a snake or a beard on a eunuch. Or as we would say, gilding the lily. Now you say, "Well, that sounds pretty easy." You mean to say all we have to do is just relax? We don't go around chasing anything anymore. We abandon religion. We abandon meditations. We abandon this, that, and the other, and just live it up anyhow. Just go on. You know, like a father says to a child who keeps asking, why? Why did God make the universe? Who made God? Why are the trees green? And so on and so forth. The father says finally, "Oh, shut up and eat your bun." It isn't quite like that. Because, you see, the thing is this. All those people who try to realize Zen by doing nothing about it are still trying desperately to find it and are on the wrong track. There is another Zen poem which says, "You cannot attain it by not thinking. By thinking, it says. You cannot attain it by thinking. You cannot grasp it by not thinking. Or you could say, you cannot catch hold of the meaning of Zen by doing something about it, but equally, you cannot see into its meaning by doing nothing about it. Because both are, in their different ways, attempts to move from where you are, now, here, to somewhere else. And the point is that we come to an understanding of this, what I call suchness, only through being completely here. And no means are necessary to be completely here. Either active means on the one hand, nor passive means on the other. Because in both ways, you are trying to move away from the immediate now. But you see, it's difficult to understand language like that. And to understand what all that is about, there is really one absolutely necessary prerequisite. And this is to stop thinking. Now, I am not saying this in the spirit of being an anti-intellectual, because I think a lot, talk a lot, write a lot of books, and am a sort of half-baked scholar. But you know, if you talk all the time, you'll never hear what anybody else has to say. And therefore all you'll have to talk about is your own conversation. The same is true for people who think all the time. That means, when I use the word think, talking to yourself, subvocal conversation, the constant chit-chat of symbols and images and talk and words inside your skull. Now, if you do that all the time, you'll find that you've nothing to think about except thinking. And just as you have to stop talking to hear what others have to say, you have to stop thinking to find out what life is about. And the moment you stop thinking, you become into immediate contact with what Korzybski called, so delightfully, the unspeakable world. That is to say, the non-verbal world. Some people would call it the physical world. But these words, physical, non-verbal, material, are all conceptual. And is not a concept. It's not a noise either. It's... Get that? So when you are awake to that world, you suddenly find that all the so-called differences between self and other, life and death, pleasure and pain, are all conceptual, and they're not there. They don't exist at all in that world which is in other words, if I hit you hard enough, ouch doesn't hurt if you're in a state of what is called no thought. It just, there is a certain experience, you see, but you don't call it hurt. It's like when you were small children, they banged you about. And you cried. And they said, don't cry. Because they wanted to make you hurt and not cry at the same time. People are rather curious about the things they do like that. But you see, they really wanted you to cry. In the same way, if you threw up one day, it's very good to throw up when you've eaten something that isn't good for you. But your mother said, ugh, and made you repress it and feel that throwing up wasn't a good thing to do. Because then when you saw people die and everybody around you started weeping and making a fuss, and then you learned from that dying was terrible. When somebody got sick, everybody else got anxious. and you learned that getting sick was something awful. You learned it from the concept. So the reason why there is in the practice of Zen what we did before this lecture began, to practice Zazen, sitting Zen. Incidentally, there are three other kinds of Zen besides Zazen: standing Zen, walking Zen, and lying Zen. In Buddhism, they speak of the three dignities of man: walking, standing, sitting, and lying. And when they say, when you sit, just sit. When you walk, just walk. But whatever you do, don't wobble. In fact, of course, you can wobble, if you really wobble well. When the old master Hyakujo was asked, what is Zen? He said, when hungry, eat. When tired, sleep. But they said, well, isn't that what everybody does? Aren't you just like ordinary people? Oh, he said, no, they don't do anything of the kind. When they're hungry, they don't just eat, they think of all sorts of things. When they're tired, they don't just sleep, but dream all sorts of dreams. I know the Jungians won't like that. But there comes a time when you just dream yourself out. And no more dreams. You sleep deeply and breathe from your heels. Now, therefore, Zazen, or sitting Zen, is a very, very good thing in the Western world. We have been running around far too much. It's all right. We've been active and our action has achieved a lot of good things. But as Aristotle pointed out long ago, and this is one of the good things about Aristotle, he said the goal of action is contemplation. In other words, busy, busy, busy, busy, busy, but what's it all about? Especially when people are busy because they think they're going somewhere and they're going to get something and attain something. There's quite a good deal of point to action if you know you're not going anywhere. If you act like you dance, or like you sing, or play music, then you know you're not going anywhere. You're just doing pure action. But if you act with the thought in mind that as a result of action, you are eventually going to arrive at some place where everything will be all right, then you are on a squirrel cage, hopelessly condemned to what the Buddhists call samsara, the round or rat race of birth and death. Because you think you're going to get somewhere. You're already there. And it's only a person who has discovered that he's already there who is capable of action. Because he doesn't act frantically with the thought that he's going to get somewhere. He acts like he can go into walking meditation at that point, you see, where we walk not because we are in a great hurry to get to a destination, but because the walking itself is great. The walking itself is the meditation. And when you watch Zen monks walk, it's very fascinating. They have a different kind of walk from everybody else in Japan. Most Japanese shuffle along, or if they wear Western clothes, they race and hurry like we do. Zen monks have a peculiar swing when they walk. And you have the feeling they walk rather the same way as a cat. There's something about it which isn't hesitant. They're going along all right. They're not sort of vaguing around, but they're walking just to walk. And that's walking meditation. But the point is that one cannot act creatively except on the basis of stillness, of having a mind that is, from time to time, capable of stopping thinking. And so, this practice of sitting and may seem very difficult at first, because if you sit in the Buddhist way, it makes your legs ache. And Westerners start to fidget. They find it very boring to sit for a long time. But the reason they find it boring is that they're still thinking. If you weren't thinking, you wouldn't notice the passage of time. And as a matter of fact, far from being boring, the world, when looked at without chatter, becomes amazingly interesting. The most ordinary sights and sounds and smells, the texture of shadows on the floor in front of you, all these things, without being named and saying, that's a shadow, that's red, that's brown, that's somebody's foot. When you don't name things any longer, you start seeing them. Because, say, when a person says, I see a leaf, immediately one thinks of a spearhead-shaped thing outlined in black and filled in with flat green. No leaf looks like that. No leaves. Leaves are not green. That's why Lao Tzu said, the five colors make a man blind, the five tones make a man deaf. Because if you can only see five colors, you're blind. And if you can only hear five tones in music, you're deaf. You see, if you force sound into five tones, you force color into five colors, you're blind and deaf. The world of color is infinite, as is the world of sound. And it is only through stopping, fixing conceptions on the world of color and sound that you really begin to hear it and see it. So this, shall I be so bold as to use the word discipline of meditation or zazen, lies behind the extraordinary capacity of Zen people to develop such great arts as the gardens, the tea ceremony, the calligraphy, and the grand painting of the Song Dynasty and of the Japanese Sumi tradition. And it was because, especially in tea ceremony, which means literally chanoyu in Japanese means hot water of tea, they found in the very simplest things of everyday life magic. In the words of the poet Hokoji, marvelous power and supernatural activity, drawing water, carrying wood. And you know how it is sometimes when you say a word and make the word meaningless, you take the word yes, yes, yes, yes, yes, yes, yes, yes, yes, yes, yes. It becomes funny. That's why they use mu, you know, in Zen training, which means no. Mu. And you get this going for a long time, the word ceases to mean anything, and it becomes magical. That sound. Now, what you have to realize in the further continuance of Zazen, that as you... let me say first in a preliminary way, the easiest way to stop thinking is first of all to think about something that doesn't have any meaning. That's my point in talking about mu or yes, or counting your breath, or listening to a sound that has no meaning. Because that stops you thinking, because you become fascinated in the sound. Then as you get on and you just, the sound only, comes a point when the sound is taken away and you're wide open. Now, at that point, there will be a kind of preliminary so-called satori, and you will think, wowee, that's it. You'll be so happy, you'll be walking on air. When Suzuki Daisetsu was asked, what is it like to have satori, he said, well, it's like ordinary everyday experience, except about 2 inches off the ground. But there's another saying that student who has attained Satori goes to hell as straight as an arrow. No Satori around here. Because anybody who has a spiritual experience, whether you get it through Zazen or through LSD or anything, you know, that gives you that experience, if you hold on to it, say, now I've got it, it's gone out of the window. Because the minute you grab the living thing, it's like catching a handful of water. The harder you clutch, the faster it squirts through your fingers. There's nothing to get hold of, because you don't need to get hold of anything. You had it from the beginning. Of course, you can see that by various methods of meditation. But the trouble is the people who come out of that and brag about it. Say, I've seen it. Equally intolerable are the people who study Zen and come out and brag to their friends about how much their legs hurt and how long they sat and what an awful thing it was. They're sickening. Because the discipline side of this thing is not meant to be something awful. It's not done in a masochistic spirit or a sadistic spirit. Suffering builds character. Therefore, suffering is good for you. When I went to school in England, the basic premise of education was that suffering builds character. And therefore, all senior boys were at liberty to bang about the junior ones with a perfectly clear conscience, because they were doing them a favor. It was good for them. It was building their character. And as a result of this kind of attitude, the word discipline has begun to stink. It's been stinking for a long time. But we need a kind of entirely new attitude towards this, because without that quiet and that non-striving, life becomes messy. When you let go, finally, because there's nothing to hold on to, you have to be awfully careful not to turn into loose yogurt. Let me give two opposite illustrations. When you ask most people to lie flat on the floor and relax, you find that they are full of tensions because they don't really believe that the floor will hold them up. And therefore they are holding themselves together. They're uptight. They're afraid that if they don't do this, even though the floor is supporting them, they'll suddenly turn into a gelatinous mass and trickle away in all directions. Then there are other people, when you tell them to relax, they go like a limp rag. But you see, the human organism is a subtle combination of hardness and softness, of flesh and bones. And the side of Zen, which has to do with neither doing nor not doing, but knowing that you are it anyway and you don't have to seek it, that's Zen flesh. But the side in which you can come back into the world with this attitude of not seeking and knowing you're it and not fall apart, that requires bones. And one of the most difficult things, this is belongs to, of course, a generation we all know about that was running around some time ago, where they caught on to Zen. And they started anything goes painting. They started anything goes sculpture. They started anything goes way of life. Now I think we're recovering from that today. At any rate, our painters are beginning once again to return to glory, to marvelous articulateness and vivid color. Nothing like it has been seen since the stained glass of Chartres. That's a good sign. But it requires that there be in our daily use of freedom, and I'm not just talking about political freedom, I'm talking about the freedom which comes when you know that you are it forever and ever and ever. And it'll be so nice when you die, because that'll be a change, but it'll come back some other way. And when you know that and you've seen through the whole mirage, then watch out, because there may still be in you some seeds of hostility, some seeds of pride, some seeds of wanting to put down other people, or wanting just to defy the normal arrangements of life. So that is why, in the order of a Zen monastery, various duties are assigned. The novices have the light duties, and the more senior you get, the heavy duties. For example, the Roshi very often is the one who cleans out the benjo, the toilet. And everything is kept in order. There is a kind of beautiful, almost princely asceticism. Because by reason of that order being kept all the time, the vast free energy which is contained in the system doesn't run amok. The understanding of Zen, the understanding of awakening, the understanding of, well, we'll call it mystical experience, is one of the most dangerous things in the world. And for a person who cannot contain it, it's like putting 1,000,000 volts through your electric shaver. You blow your mind and it stays blown. Now, if you go off in that way, that is what would be called in Buddhism a Pratyeka Buddha, private Buddha. He's one who goes off into the transcendental world and is never seen again. And he's made a mistake from the standpoint of Buddhism, because from the standpoint of Buddhism, there is no fundamental difference between the transcendental world and this everyday world. The Bodhisattva, you see, who doesn't go off into a nirvana and stay there forever and ever, but comes back and lives ordinary everyday life to help other beings to see through it too, he doesn't come back because he feels he has some sort of solemn duty to help mankind and all that kind of pious cant. He comes back because he sees the two worlds are the same. He sees all other beings as Buddhas. He sees them, to use a phrase of G.K. Chesterton's, "But now a great thing in the street seems any human nod, where move in strange democracy the 1,000,000 masks of God." And it's fantastic to look at people and see that they really, deep down, are enlightened. They're it. Their faces are the divine. And they look at you and say, "Oh no, but I'm not divine. I'm just ordinary little me." And you look at them in a funny way, and here you see the Buddha nature looking out of their eyes straight at you and saying it's not. And saying it quite sincerely. And that's why when you get up against a great guru, be he Zen master or whatever, he has a funny look in his eyes. When you say, "I have a problem, guru. I'm mixed up and I don't understand," he looks at you in this queer way. And you think, "Oh, dear me, he's reading my most secret thoughts. He's seeing all the awful things I am, all my cowardice, all my shortcomings." He's not doing anything of the kind. He isn't even interested in such things. He's looking at, if I may use Hindu terminology, he's looking at Shiva in you, saying, "My God, Shiva, won't you come off it?" So, then you see the Bodhisattva, who is, I'm assuming, quite a knowledge of Buddhism in this assembly, but the Bodhisattva, as distinct from the Pratyeka Buddha, Bodhisattva doesn't go off into nirvana. He doesn't go off into permanent withdrawn ecstasy. He doesn't go into a kind of catatonic samadhi. That's all right. There are people who can do that. That's their vocation. That's their specialty, just as a long thing is the long body of Buddha and a short thing is the short body of Buddha. But if you really understand that Zen, that Buddhist idea of enlightenment, is not comprehended in the idea of the transcendental, neither is it comprehended in the idea of the ordinary. Not in terms of the infinite, not in terms of the finite. Not in terms of the eternal, not in terms of the temporal, because they're all concepts. So, let me say again, I'm not talking about the ordering of ordinary everyday life in a reasonable and methodical way as being school teacherish and saying, nice, if you were nice people, that's what you would do. For heaven's sake, don't be nice people. But the thing is that unless you do have that basic framework of a certain kind of order and a certain kind of discipline, the force of liberation will blow the world to pieces. It's too strong a current for the wire. So then, it's terribly important to see beyond ecstasy. Ecstasy, yeah, is the soft and lovely flesh, huggable and kissable, and that's very good. But beyond ecstasy are bones, what we call hard facts of everyday life. Incidentally, we shouldn't forget to mention the soft facts. There are many of them. But in the hard fact, it is, say, what we mean, the world as seen in an ordinary, everyday state of consciousness. To find out that that is really no different from the world of supreme ecstasy. Well, it's rather like this. Let's suppose, as so often happens, you think of ecstasy as insight, as seeing light. There's a Zen poem which says, a sudden crash of thunder, the mind doors burst open, and there sits the ordinary old man. See, there's this sudden vision, Satori, breaking, wowie, and the doors of the mind are blown apart, and there sits the ordinary old man. It's just little you, you know. Lightning flashes, sparks shower. In one blink of your eyes, you've missed seeing. Why? Because here is the light. The light, the light, the light. Every mystic in the world has seen the light. That brilliant, blazing energy, brighter than 1,000 suns, which is locked up in everything. Now imagine this. Imagine you're seeing it. Like you see aureoles round Buddhas, like you see the beatific vision at the end of Dante's Paradiso. Vivid, vivid light, so bright that it's like the clear light of the void in the Tibetan Book of the Dead. It's beyond light. It's so bright. And you watch it receding from you. And on the edges, like a great star that becomes a rim of red. And beyond that, a rim of orange, yellow, green, blue, indigo, violet. And you see this great mandala appearing, this great sun. And beyond the violet, there's black. Black like obsidian, not flat black, but transparent black like lacquer. And again, blazing out of the black as the Yang comes from the yin, more light. Going, going, going. And along with this light, there comes sound. there's a sound so tremendous with the white light that you can't hear it. So piercing that it seems to annihilate the ears. But then along with the colors, the sound goes down the scale in harmonic intervals, down, down, down, down, until it gets to a deep thundering bass, which is so vibrant that in turn it turns into something solid. And you begin to get a similar spectrum of textures. Now all this time you've been watching a kind of a thing radiating out. But it says, you know, this isn't all I can do. And the rays start going dancing like this. And naturally the sound starts going waving too as it comes out. And then the textures start varying themselves. And they say, well, you've been looking at this thing as I've been describing it so far in a flat dimension. Let's add a third dimension. It's going to come right at you now. See, this way. And meanwhile, it says it's not just that we're going to go yui like this. We're going to do little curly cues. We're going to go like this. And it says, well, that's just a beginning. We can go tum tum tum tum tum tum tum tum, making squares and turns. And then suddenly you see in all the little details that become so intense that all kinds of little sub-figures are contained within what you thought were originally the main figures. And the sound starts going all different, amazing complexities of sound all over the place. And this thing's going, going, going, and you think you're going to go out of your mind, and suddenly it turns into... why, us, sitting around here.
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2: 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So today's the day, right? Like, Kilby Block Party's kicking off. We'll have Living Traditions going on. I, for one, am very excited for this weekend. I'm going to be hitting both festivals. I am really looking forward to that. So this week, in between the regular kind of hodgepodge of what I've been playing on this show, I've been sharing songs from bands I've seen live over the years. You know, as I'm getting myself hyped for this weekend, I'm going to share one here. This is a Swedish artist who I saw 11 years ago, I think. That's crazy to think that it's been that long. But it was a big special concert that they did over at Sugar House Park to memorialize the life of Joe Hill, if you know who he is. If you don't, go up to the park. There's a really cool memorial to him up there on the north side of the park as you're just on the walking trail up there. And you can learn more about that. I know way more about it than you ever want to hear me talk about, so I will spare you. But it was really cool to see Samuelson perform up there. Really, really cool. She's a descendant of Joe's family, so that was cool. Anyway, I want to go with a song of hers from her first full-length album that I particularly enjoy. It's called Sleepwalker. Anyway, let's get going on the music this morning, and I'll be back to chat with you soon.

right? That was Sleepwalker by Lovisa Samuelson. Long story, but I ended up giving her a tour of Salt Lake City and just the valley, taking her around to places that were about, you know, that played into the life of this ancestor of hers. It was a really cool day. But somehow we got talking particularly about that song, and she told me that a sleepwalker to her is somebody who sees what's happening in the world, and they just choose not to care, choose not to do anything about it. And so they just kind of sleepwalk through their life, which I thought was really, really cool. Just a really, I don't know. Every time I hear the song, that's what I think about. Anyway, let's get going with some more music here. I'm really hyped for this weekend. I think it's just going to be a ton of fun. I've mentioned on the show a few times this week, so KUAA, you know, we're gonna have a spot at Kilby Block Party. I guess we've got a couch. You can come and kick your feet up if you need a rest or whatever. It's gonna be hot, right? I will be there at the tent on Sunday from 3 to 6. If you want to stop by and say hello, I would love to meet you. But anyway, let's get going with some more music here. Just got a little mix of, I don't know, starting off a little more mellow today. The pace will pick up as we move along. You know, I want to get my weekend off on a right start, but we're going to go with one of my favorites from Francois Hardy. I've played her a lot over the last month that I've been doing this show. I'm a big fan. This is Voila.

That was Sylvie Vartan with Cetera Letra La. Before that, we had one from a Utah artist, Rosalie Sorrell. That album came out in 1967. Her version of Utah Phillips, If I Could Be the Rain, great old folk song. Let's see, we had a couple of bands from Japan in there, 17 Years in Berlin Wall, Color Filter, The Sundays, I love them, a band called Perilous Heights, and then kicked it off with Francois Hardy. I talked about her a little bit already. Tall J, this is The Breakfast Club. 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You can join me online at kuaafm.org, of course. Okay, so with all the big events that are kicking off this weekend, I've been playing, you know, it's gotten me thinking about bands I've seen over the years. And so I've been playing songs, you know, artists I've gotten to see live. This next one, I'm going to play a track from the Ocean Blue. I've seen them a handful of times over the years, but the last time I saw them, I went with my daughter. It was so much fun. We had a great time. It wasn't that long ago. It was January up in Park City at the Egyptian. Super mellow show, right? Like, everybody's in seats listening politely. It was a lot of fun. But anyway, she and I are going to be hanging out at Kilby this weekend. So, had a lot of fun at this show with my daughter, and I'm super stoked to have fun with her again at the festival this weekend. Anyway, this is Crash from their album Between the Rhythm and the Sound. This is a classic. This is a classic tune. Anyway, here we go with the Ocean Blue.

All right, Ocean Blue. That was a super fun show to share with my daughter. It's way cool. Around that same time, we were driving around in the car. She's like, "Dad, you got to check out this band I just found." And she popped on one of my favorite bands from when I was her age, which it was awesome. Anyway, so I'm going to play that band right now. It's the Pale Saints. Got some cool stuff lined up here. Anyway, I'm having a good time. I hope you are too. This is Blue Flower from the Pale Saints.

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4: All right, that last song there, that was another one from Francois Hardy. I'm a big fan. That's one of her more recent records. Song is called Le Pas. I love it. Anyway, a lot of stuff going on this weekend, right? We've got Living Traditions Festival, Kilby Block Party. Those are the big ones, right? Hard to get bigger than those two. And, you know, as I've been coming in to talk, to you all, I've been sharing songs that I've seen live over the years, you know, bands I've seen live, and kind of talking about, you know, I don't know, just reminiscing on the, the moments that I shared with friends and loved ones as I was going out and seeing those shows. On occasion, I've ventured off to see a few bands by myself because I really wanted to see them and couldn't convince anybody to tag along. That's another story, I suppose. I'm going to play a song here from Pulp. Finally got to see them last year. Never got to see them before. It was mind-blowing. It was so good. Jarvis Cocker, holy smokes. That dude knows how to control an audience, just work an audience and connect with an audience. It was such a good show. Definitely a highlight of things for me last year. It's hard to pick a favorite from them, right? This is among my favorites. This is from their album, Different Class, classic Britpop album. This is Disco 2000.

experiencing that one live, holy smokes, that's not something I will soon forget. Loved every second of the show. It was just chef's kiss, right? Like, yeah, that band knows how to put on a show. Anyway, this is The Breakfast Club. I am your host, Tall J. You're listening to KUAA 99.9 FM in Salt Lake City. You can join me online at KUAAFM.org. I want to play some songs here that are newer to me. You know, I'm always trying to find new things to listen to. I spend a lot of time Googling, like, I'll type in a band in a musical style in a country and just try to see what I can come up with from there. Anyway, I found some fun stuff that I wanted to share. One of them is an artist that I've played on the show already, but the rest of these are new to me. I'm not going to assume they're new to you, because if you're listening to this station, you have a broad musical palette, so maybe you already know this stuff. Anyway, it's a couple of kind of, I don't know, if you've been listening to the show, you know I like synthy dance stuff. I like anything that I can move to. Some of the stuff I've been playing this morning has been much more contemplative, you could say. But anyway, I want to play some Nigerian artists here that I have recently been turned on to. The first one is a woman named Obi Onyaho. I think I'm pronouncing that correctly. Anyway, this was a big hit for her in Nigeria in the 80s. I think it's a fun track. If I was out and about and heard this, I would definitely want to get up and move around. So anyway, this song is called Enjoy Your Life, which I think is a good thing for all of us to do.

Yeah.

All right, that was Riddler. That's an album he was commissioned to do by, that's from an album he was commissioned to do by a Ugandan record label. Pretty fascinating stuff. Before that, we had Don Bruce and the Angels, Rick Esquipo, Tasty or Not, Obi Ohiaho. I hope I'm pronouncing that correctly. Anyway, those are all artists out of Nigeria. My name is Tall J. You're listening to The Breakfast Club here on KUAA 99.9 FM in Salt Lake City. Of course, we're online at KUAAFM.org. You know, if you've been listening today or even this week, you know, I've been sharing artists that, you know, I've seen live over the years. I'm doing that because I'm super excited for what's coming up this weekend between Living Traditions and Kilby Block Party. There's just a lot of cool things going on, a lot of opportunities to go see some cool live music, right? Pretty much pick your flavor and you can get it. This next song I'm going to share is from this is a song that's meant a lot to me over the years. The artist is James. They're a Manchester band. I have a special affinity for Manchester bands for some reason. But this song is from their 1990 self-titled album. It's called Sit Down. So I've seen James a couple of times. The first time I saw them, you know, they're notorious for just, they're an artist that'll come out and they'll just play whatever they want, right? Like, they're not, like, you may or may not hear the hits. And, you know, the first time I saw them, fantastic show. If I'm being honest, there was maybe one song in the set list that, if I were to write the set list, I would have picked it, right? There, one song. Doesn't mean the show wasn't fantastic. I had a wonderful time. They're great performers, incredible, you know, just really incredible songs. The next time I saw them, though, it was the first night of a tour, and they were having all kinds of AV issues. They had this big visual presentation they wanted to do that would go along with all their songs, and they couldn't get it to work. And so when it wouldn't work, you know, one or two songs in, the band was pretty frustrated that it wasn't working. And so they just turned it into a greatest hits show. The visuals weren't working anyway. Why do a set that's tied to this presentation? It was so cool. And, you know, they clearly didn't have a set list. A band member would just call out a song name and they would start playing it. And in the case of this song, Tim Booth, the singer, he's kind of rattling on, and the guitar player just started playing the lick from this song, and one by one different band members started joining in, and before you know, they're playing this song. This is a song that I have leaned on over the years. You know, it's meant a lot to me. It's tied to some memories, tied to very specific memories of friends that I adore. I might have cried a little bit during the show as they were playing this. I just couldn't even believe I was hearing it live. It was amazing. Yeah, it was over in Denver a few years ago. It was a co-headlining bill, them and Johnny Marr. It was the first time the artists had performed together since like 85, when James opened for the Smiths. So it was mind-blowingly cool. So anyway, here's one of my favorite songs of all time, Sit Down by James.

love that song. Love it, love it, love it. Anyway, let's jump into what's coming up next. I've got some dancey stuff lined up here. I'm starting to feel a little energized for my weekend. First one I want to play here. Let's see, what have I got lined up? We're going to do some Trans X out of Quebec, and then we're going to jump over to Germany with some Seydou Javu, Italy with Fred Ventura, to Belgium with Karuki, and then France with a group called Stereo. This is a lot more, this stuff's a little more upbeat. Trans X, most people know them for their huge 1983 international smash, Living on Video. I played a French language version of that a few days back. Late 80s, early 90s, I forget on the year, they did a fun version of the Safety Dance from Men Without Hats. So I'm going to play that one here. I only learned about this a few years ago because I was so stuck on Living on Video, I didn't really pay attention to a lot else that band was doing. But anyway, here's Trans X. You all know the song.

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2: All right, that last track there, Somewhere in the Night, from a French group called Stereo. I believe that one came out in 82. I've got a couple of records by that group. They're awesome. That one is by far my favorite. I just love how moody it is. It's a great record. I'm Tall Jay. 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So, a lot going on this weekend, right? Between Living Traditions and Kilby Block Party. Just a lot of cool opportunities to see a lot of cool bands. Whatever you want, it might be here. I've been talking all week about how, you know, with what's coming up, it's just got me thinking about, you know, artists I've seen over the years and some of the memories with that. I'm going to play a song here from a band. This is a Place to Bury Strangers. I got way into them when they first started putting out records. I saw them at Urban. I don't remember what year it was. It had to have been like 2009, 2010. It was a while ago. Maybe it wasn't that long ago. It might have been that long ago. But to this day, it has to be maybe the most physically overwhelming show I've ever seen. They filled the room with white smoke. And I mean, when I say filled, I mean like you couldn't see the person standing next to you. And then they had these really powerful strobe lights behind the band. And in some of the songs, they'd hit those strobe lights and you just see silhouettes, these larger than life silhouettes of the band members. And it was just, it was almost like a binary thing, like on, off, on, off, on, off, on, off, on, off, you know? And then just the brutal wall of sound that was coming from the band's guitars. It was brilliant and exhausting all at once. It's like, have you ever been to a show that's so loud that it's almost like you stop hearing it? Like that's what this show was like. So anyway, this is Keep Slipping Away. I love this song. Here we go.

Place to Bury Strangers. That's a fun one. I'm just going to jump into some more music here. This is an artist called Pleasurewood. Cool instrumental track called Strobing Lights. I swear when I was working on this playlist for today, I did not think about the strobing lights that I experienced at the Place to Bury Strangers show when I picked this song next. It just... just something I was in the mood to hear. So anyway, let's go with this. Again, I am Tall Jay. 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Thank you to all of you who are listening. Thank you to all of those of you who are following along online at KUAAFM.org. Here's Pleasurewood with Strobing Light.

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2: All right, that last one there is a track from an Italo disco artist, Kodo. I am a big fan. I've played stuff from him a number of times. Before that, we had Gunter Norris, Jackie Me Too, The Packers, Ramsey Lewis, and started it off with Pleasure Wood. Anyway, got one more kind of live music memory to share with y'all. This is a band I saw last night, so this is a pretty recent one. It was a good time. I was sitting at home, and my buddy was getting ready to go out to the show, and I said, well, maybe I'll tag along. And I did, and I'm glad I did. We went to the International, saw the Darts. It was great fun. Not much more to say about it other than that. It was great fun. Got to talk to a lot of cool people. It was great. Anyway, the song I selected to play is one called The Cat's Meow. I'm picking this one specifically because the singer said from the stage that this is her favorite one that the band has done. So anyway, The Cat's Meow from the Darts. If you missed this one last night, you definitely missed out.

Yeah, that was a fun show last night. If you weren't there, you definitely missed out. Anyway, I'm about out of here. I've got a little over 20 minutes to go. Really jazzed to start this weekend. I'm definitely hitting that. Lot to do. It's going to be fun. There's some cool stuff coming up for you later today on KUAA. We've got the beer show this afternoon, Experience Unlimited, Gimme Z this evening, and then our late night friends with Freaks Anonymous. You know, if you're not out at one of these festivals or one of these shows, make sure you're tuning in. My name is Tall J. This is The Breakfast Club. You're listening to KUAA 99.9 FM. I'm going to play this last 20 minutes is going to be just some songs from some of my favorite bands. Got some Sparks, some Clan of Zymox, some Happy Mondays, and some Stone Roses for y'all. I'm just trying to kickstart my weekend. I hope this helps you get in the mood for yours. I'll be back on Monday. And then, you know, if you happen to be at the festival on Sunday, swing by the KUAA tent. I'll be there between the hours of 3 and 6. It'd be super fun to say hello. Here's some Sparks.

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Today, Friday, May 15th, Living Traditions Festival at Civic Center, Kilby Block Party at Utah State Fair Park, Kevin Morby, Deeper Sleeper, and Liam Kazar at Urban Lounge, Dead, Automatic, and Baby Ghosts at Metro Music Hall. 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

0: grades are slipping. 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Music. I don't know what you're doing, but you must be doing something right.
1: Thank you, sir.
0: Mr. Boston. Seems to like you.
1: I like it back.
0: Well, don't let this one slip. Or you could be going.

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More info at utahmoca.org.

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0: treatment, dear friends, you're about to receive on John Barleycorn, nicotine, and the temptations of Eve.
1: Oh, yeah!
2: Well, if it's so good, let's hear it.
0: You will, brother, you will. The melody's weak.

0: Happy freaking Friday.
1: Happy Friday. I don't know if you realize it, but we listen to a lot of Blatz ads. I know this because their theme song sounds exactly like Zippity Doo Dah, so I think about it every time you play a Blatz ad.
0: I try to make sure that there's not, I'm not giving any free advertising
1: right,
0: to
1: someone who
0: market.
1: Still exists. I get it.
0: Yeah, so.
1: And I don't think it's a problem. I just, my brain is over here singing Zippity Doo Dah every time. I just wanted you to know.
0: But you're craving a Blatz.
1: I don't know. Am I? I don't. I mean, did you know, according to Blatz, that some brewers make different beer for cans and bottles than they do for their draft lines? I don't think that's the truth. But we could ask some people who might know.
0: What are you saying?
1: I'm saying that that really ancient ad is lying. Or maybe things were, maybe times they have changed. I don't know. I'm sorry, I totally interrupted your beginning. I know you have a routine, and I just jumped right in.
0: I just want to make sure that you're okay.
1: Have I ever been okay?
0: Well, generally.
1: Yes, I'm fine. I'm doing great.
0: You had a big week last week.
1: Everyone in this room had a big week last week. We all had fun. So.
0: That's right. Remind people why you had a big week.
1: Last Saturday was the Utah Brewers Guild Great Beer Mashup Collaborative Beer Festival, and it turned out great, and it went pretty smoothly. There were a couple little hiccups, my fault, and I have owned up to it, and I will fix those next year. We're not going to talk about what they were, but it's okay. It went great. Everybody seemed to have a good time from what I've heard. So,
0: from my perspective, it was flawless.
1: Well, you were drinking beer, so good job.
0: Well, I mean, it's hard. I got in no problem. Everything went, you know, ID checked.
1: Yep.
0: Scanned my QR code, got my wristbands, got my cup, hit, had fun. Everybody around me had fun.
1: The weather was great. The weather was beautiful last Saturday, which is really nice because 2 days later it was 90 degrees. But the weather was perfect, and I think the crowd size was just right, and we managed to spread out everyone's tents this year so that it didn't get bottlenecked. And
0: yeah, Woodbine is a really great venue.
1: They're so good to us, too. They take great care of us. Woodbine's fantastic. So I think everyone had a good time.
0: Yeah, and I think it's just the right size because it seemed like...
1: I agree.
0: Even when it was at its peak, it didn't feel like...
1: Overly crowded.
0: We were like asses and elbows.
1: That's the goal. I liked that.
0: Yeah.
1: So I think it was a fantastic event from my perspective. My biggest regret is I didn't get to try any beer because I was working. So I just have to hear about them. I tried a few. It's okay. Beforehand, the few people who had them on tap. Or we got to go into Bewilder and try the one that you and I helped make.
0: Yes.
1: Jimmy
0: Wheat.
1: Yep. That's great.
0: By the way, they saved a keg. If you didn't get a chance to try Jimmy Wheat, and this is our 100% wheat IPA.
1: Yep.
0: Made with two ancient wheats. I can't remember which ones they are, but.
1: I can't remember either. I only remember all wheat, all Chinook.
0: Yeah.
1: So. That's all I got.
0: Yeah. Yeah, Joni. It wasn't Amarillo, it was Chinook.
1: No, it was Chinook. And that mash was thick.
0: It was porridge.
1: Yeah. So there were some moments of worry where I was like, are we going to be spooning this into people's cups? But it turned out great.
0: Yeah.
1: It's a fun beer and it's yummy.
0: No. Yeah, I'm glad it worked out. New Beer Friday, and then we'll get into our guests and the whole day. So. Sorry.
1: Wrong phone. Mikey has a tablet, a laptop, two phones, and the soundboard. I sit in the corner and twiddle my thumbs.
0: Yep, shiny thing. Somebody text me and my brain shut down.
1: Hopefully the red phone doesn't ring this week because we know how well that goes.
0: And by the way, if you've been having streaming issues, they should be fixed.
1: Okay.
0: I've seen discussions internally. If you have an Android device, you've had a really rough time streaming KUAA in general, that should be fixed. So if
1: I was streaming it from my Android earlier, and it was fine.
0: So if you're listening terrestrially and you were frustrated that was it going to work, it should be working now. I've had confirmation from a few people that, yes, it is working on their Android devices. So
1: good.
0: So
1: we're good to
0: fixed.
1: Go.
0: All right. So New Beer Friday, and then we'll get into Roja Day. Most of what I had were some stuff from the festival, from the collaboration festival, that there was plenty of left.
1: Nice.
0: There was one new one that wasn't at the fest, as far as I know. This is from Fisher, All the Haze That Matters. And this Citra Mosaic Hazy IPA. Really good. You can't go wrong with that.
1: Cool.
0: That 1-2 punch is always money. Please check that one out. Also from Fisher, I'll just go over a couple of the collaborations that are still around. There are more out there. Mm-hmm. I didn't have a chance to get to all of them, so I'm not going to do a list of everything that's still around. But what I was able to have during my research day, I told you the one that we did with the Bewilder Bewilder. Uh-huh. There's a keg of that. It's a half keg. It's gone when it's gone.
1: And so that's it. And then it's gone forever.
0: Our pals in the room, theirs is still available, Roja and the Park City collaboration, and what's that value pack?
2: The Freebird Kolsch.
0: Freebird Kolsch. You can get that at Roja and Park City?
2: Yes, sir.
0: Very good. It's a nice Kolsch. Thanks for making it. Nicely fruity.
2: Very fruity, nicely yeah, fruity. For a Kolsch.
0: Yeah. Fisher Hopkins, Olivetti's best. You know what Olivetti is, right?
1: Yeah, so I didn't think about it until I was talking to Colby. Actually, I wasn't talking to Colby. I was standing near Colby, and I heard him go, "Steph, you collect typewriters, right?" And I was like, "How did you know that?" "I do. I collect old manual typewriters." And he told me the story of how they named that beer after the Olivetti typewriter. And I was hooked on the story because, yes, I love old typewriters.
0: Yeah, that's why I sent it to you because I was like, did you see this?
1: I did. I saw the reel. It was really cool. And actually, I told him that I have one that types in cursive, and he was amazed.
0: Oh, so, you guys were nerding hard.
1: Yeah, we did. We nerded hard about typewriters.
0: That's cool. I never knew people collected old typewriters.
1: Well, they're fun.
0: And then you start showing me some of yours, and I was like, what?
1: They're so cool.
0: Yeah, and they're not small. I mean,
1: are heavy.
0: And they take up a lot of room.
1: Yeah, I have a really, really old one. That one weighs the most. And then I have a couple that are probably from the, 50s and 60s. And one's, mint green and one's blue. Mm-hmm. They're just the cutest things.
0: But if you're a beer nerd and not a typewriter nerd, this is an Italian pilsner. And I would recommend checking it out. It's really quite delicious. Ogden Beer and Melvin, their collab is
1: Rainforest
0: available.
1: Cafeteria.
0: And that's available at Ogden Beer only, as far as I know.
1: I did get to try that one.
0: Sometimes it shows up at Slackwater and Bayou and places like that. But as far as I know right now, it is only available at Ogden Beer. So, and if you find it somewhere, let us know because we'd love to try it again because it's delicious. And that's a West Coast Pils, Mosaic, Crush, and Deep Cut Cascades. There's so many varietals of Cascade now, I don't know how to keep up. There's probably five different varietals, not including all the regional versions of Cascade that are all over the planet. It's
1: a lot to take in.
0: I know. There's a reason. It's a workhorse. TF and Ogden Beer, another collaboration. This is the NDA, and this is in New Zealand Pils.
1: Oh, I did get to try that one, too. Everything I got to try, I'm forgetting because it was at random times. I got a crowler of that one, and it's pretty dang tasty.
0: It is really delicious. Offset and Slackwater teamed up the one-year anniversary of the Provo Slackwater. They did this cerveza called El Provo. It's a Mexican lager. They did it in a really cool way. It's less corn, mm-hmm. almost like a grits type of thing.
1: Yeah.
0: And it really came out well. It's a really cool. Nice. If you're into Mexican style lagers, you should try this one out. It's really cool. And I think that's available at all Slackwaters, not just Provo.
1: Very cool.
0: Offset and Level Crossing, Wet and Damp, all the weird tech that they get over there at Offset. They put it into beers. They got a bunch of this. I don't want to cheapen it by calling it freeze-dried, but they had a way of flash preserving the hops.
1: Really?
0: And it comes out tasting like vine fresh.
1: Wow. That's really cool.
0: Yeah, it's
1: also
0: really cool.
1: Freeze drying isn't cheap.
0: No, it's not. But I'm just teasing you,
1: Mikey.
0: I don't know how to refer to it, but check that one out. It should be available at Level Crossing now.
1: I believe so.
0: But I would call to make sure because it was being delivered today. And
1: okay.
0: If you're going to make the trip, I would call first just to make sure it's available. But it should be this afternoon, Christy's trip told me. So that was New Beer Friday. And if there was something else out there that I missed, I apologize.
1: Apology accepted.
0: Okay. guests.
2: Hello.
0: Who the hell are you?
3: Hey there.
0: We'll start with you, pal.
2: My name is Matthew Velupek. Everybody calls me VP. I'm the head brewer at Roha Brewing Project.
0: And who the hell are you, pal?
3: I'm Sean Smith. And
0: Sean, get that mic right
3: up here.
0: There you go.
3: I'm Sean Smith. I'm one of the new owners of Roha Brewing Project.
0: Woohoo! Congrats.
3: Thanks.
2: It's exciting.
3: It's fun.
0: So, we've had Roha on the show many times.
1: We have. It's been a while, but yeah.
0: But this is, I guess, for lack of a better term, we'll just call it Roha 2.0.
3: There you go.
2: The new Roha.
1: Roha 5G.
0: The next generation. Remember Muppet Babies?
1: Yes.
0: I'm not going to say this is Roha Babies.
1: I could actually sing you the theme song from that cartoon, but I'm not going to. But I'm hearing it in my head, just so you know.
0: Well, maybe after a pint, you might feel like it. That's how everybody is in karaoke. It's like, I'm not singing. And then, like, a couple pints later, it's like, yeah, I got it.
1: Yeah.
0: I'm gonna sing some Smiths.
1: Do you sing the Smiths to karaoke?
0: No, but I'm going to do some Morrissey right now because...
1: You whine into the microphone? And I love the Smiths, but...
0: Sean, we'll start with you. What's your background, first of all?
3: Yeah.
0: I mean, what makes Sean Smith a thing?
3: Yeah. Well, I mean, from a beer standpoint, I mean, I've been home brewing beer for a long time, about 30 years, and always wanted to get into brewing at a bigger scale and never really had a chance to do it. I actually had a job with Anheuser-Busch as a biochemist, but then ended up going into medical school, and so I've been a doctor for a really long time. And then I got into this crash, a speed flying crash, almost killed myself, and was laying there, you know, in a wheelchair, being really happy about being alive, and decided maybe we should actually do this. So we started looking around for some buildings. We're gonna start a brewery from scratch. We actually got to the point where we found a building, ended up buying a bunch of equipment, and then the building fell through. So right now I have a ton of brewing equipment in my garage. You can't even park in my garage. And during that whole thing, Roha Brewing Project came up for sale. And so we thought about the 4 or 5 years worth of trying to get licensing that we could bypass, and found out that there's such a cool community and a fantastic beers. And so we pulled the trigger and purchased Roha.
0: Just to back up just a little bit, I mean, what was it about craft beer that you fell in love with?
3: Well, back in the olden days, I mean, I started brewing in 1994. And back then...
0: You don't look that old.
3: Oh, I'm pretty old.
1: But he really doesn't. I know, that. I was like, were you brewing when you were 16? What is happening right now?
3: Yeah, well, you guys are my favorite people, I think, now. I was up in Montana where we don't really have laws or anything, so I actually wasn't 21, but nobody cares up there.
0: It's the Wild West.
3: Yeah, exactly. But back then, I mean, things were a lot different. I don't know if we for sure weren't around back then. But back then, we were brewing only with whole cone hops. The malt was pretty unrefined. Homebrewing was around, but it hadn't been around for very long. And then just over the years and years, just seeing the changes, I mean, it was fascinating. And then with all of the science and medicine background, I really loved the idea that there were some things that had to be so precise and other things that were just so wildly imprecise, and they just merge really well. and create, you know, the best liquid there is on Earth.
0: Yeah, I mean, coming and taking all those disciplines and then turning them into something delicious it's got to be, it is its own high, right?
3: 100%.
0: I homebrew too. I didn't start till 98, 99 was when I first started homebrewing. And I remember my first batch was really bad. Yep. But I drank it all because it was like, I made it.
3: Yep.
0: And you slowly start getting better, and it's just like, and as you start progressing, I should point out, my beer never really got to my palate.
1: Your nerdery was outshined your
0: talent. My palate was way beyond my skill. And it was frustrating. Fair. And I would make a lot of the easier things.
1: That's okay.
0: Yeah. But I would challenge myself, and I'm like, it's pretty good.
1: It's drinkable.
0: I've got 5 gallons of this.
1: Oh, man.
3: I ended up having a similar problem because I didn't really know a lot about beer at first. And so my first one was terrible. But my first several beers, they ended up probably being the best beers I ever had because I had no idea what good beer was supposed to taste like. And then as soon as you learn these things, then I've never really had a batch of beer that I thought was exactly how it should be. Get there.
0: Yeah, you're your own worst.
3: We'll get there.
1: Knowledge is pain sometimes.
0: Yeah, you're your own worst critic.
3: Yeah.
0: Anyway. It's like, man, I shouldn't have stuck my whole unwashed arm in there.
1: That's called a wild fermentation.
0: Yeah. That's my thermometer. And I'm like, and it'll be fine.
1: I just learned a lot. Man.
0: It was the best Oud Bruin I ever made. By accident.
2: Just a happy little accident.
0: Oh. Yeah, after a couple of years, yeah, it turned into like a PDO bomb, but... But you said you entered the medical field. You graduated and...
3: I'm a neurointensivist, I'm a neurologist and an ICU doc, and I've been doing that forever. It's phenomenal. I love it. This is just something that, it's really a family thing. So my son, Steele, he finished.
0: He's your son? I thought you were brothers.
3: Oh, yeah, he's my son.
0: I'm not even joking.
3: Now I like even more.
0: I'm not joking. Sean looks...
1: He looks very
0: ageless.
1: Young.
0: You're pissing me off, man.
3: Well, thank you. I appreciate it. Yeah, Steele graduated with a degree in accounting right before we took this over. In fact, he was going to go to law school, and I said, hey, I have a cool idea. What do you think about, instead of doing that, seeing if you want to run a brewery? And so, of course, he was like, yeah, that sounds amazing. And so he's one of the owners, along with me and my wife, and he runs things day to day. He's kind of the general manager. He's there all the time. He's really doing a phenomenal job, I think.
0: Praise to your wife. What's your wife's
3: name? My wife, Jenny, is phenomenal. And she is a lot more level-headed and she's more risk-adverse than I think the rest of us. Her big thing is that we cannot go into this business just to make beer and sell beer. She says we need to do something for people. And so we've really been working with a lot of groups and trying to promote some really cool foundations, and we still are working a lot. We haven't totally figured out how to do this, but it's very, very important to her and to us. And so I think that's going to be hopefully one of the big impacts that Roha has going forward.
0: Yeah. Being a beer nerd family, you've probably made the rounds around town for sure.
3: Uh-huh.
0: Besides it just being available, what was it about Roha that you're like, yes, this is something I think we should be a part of?
3: Yeah, totally. So we were really careful just because it was available. In fact, the fact that it was available raises some red flags, right? And so we spent a really lot of time, you know, going to Roha, drinking tons of Roha beer. And we spent time through the summer on the patio and into the fall, you know, in the tap room, And that's when we found out that there's this phenomenal community there. I mean, it's the ballpark community, and it's awesome. And so at first when we started talking about it, it was about the licensing and the beer. But then later it was just this phenomenal community that's involved with Roja. And when we were first going to start, you know, our own brewery from scratch, we were going to call it Fly Brewing because of all the skydiving and air sports stuff that we do. But we really pivoted from that. I mean, now we are trying to figure out a good way for this whole fly thing to integrate into Roja. But Roja's incredible. I mean, the community that's around there is phenomenal. The neighbors are coming by. The regulars are incredible. They're fun. Yeah. They're great people. So I think that's a lot of it.
0: No, and it's a great neighborhood. Just that street, just that area of Kensington itself is so great. I've been to the coffee shop across the street. I've talked to Jenny from the Dreadlock shop. She's great.
1: Are you thinking about getting dreadlocks?
0: You think I can pull it off?
1: Maybe. Probably.
0: Should I let my hair grow?
1: For sure.
0: All right. Good night, Jenny. I'm going to make an appointment in a couple of years. I got it nicely
1: You're
0: cropped.
1: Almost there.
0: It's nicely cropped. But yeah, it's a great neighborhood. It's a great section. I know that Roja's done a Kensington Avenue
3: fair or street festival.
0: Mm-hmm. Yeah. Yep. And they anchor it for the most part, right?
3: 100%. Yep. And that's in the works. It sounds like it's generally right in line with the Great Beer Fest, and so we've worked with these guys to make sure it's not on the same weekend. Mm-hmm. I don't remember the weekend we planned. I think it's in September, but I don't know that for sure.
2: Yeah, a little bit later.
3: Yeah.
0: Yeah, keep an eye on their socials. I'm sure it'll be blasted out there weeks in advance.
3: And, yep.
0: It's a great afternoon. There's
2: great
0: food,
2: time.
0: So much, you know, great beer. Congratulations, by the way.
3: Oh, thanks.
0: This is so cool. And I mean, we love going there. We love going to beer choir there. We love going just to have pints.
1: And it's a great spot.
0: Yeah.
1: And we're happy. We're happy that you guys are here and that you're good people, because you just never know who's going to show up anymore.
3: We've actually been really working a lot on the tap room and trying to bring more folks in, but still keep it kind of a place that you want to come and hang out. So we're bringing more events in, and we've done a tiny bit of structural changes to the tap room.
1: Your giant screen is beautiful behind the bar.
3: Giant screen, thank you. And we're starting to bring some other videos in from some of the patrons and from some of the stuff that's happening at Roja. It's so cool.
0: Yeah, it's cool. I mean, if you haven't been in recently, it's got to be at least 100-inch.
3: I think it's 100-inch TV.
0: And it's got the menu on it, but then it cycles through some cool videos and
1: some great, like, Utah landscape. It's beautiful.
0: Yeah, it's really cool. And then you should have the other TVs that have your games on and, you know, whatever, and just, you know, stuff to keep you occupied while you have a pint or, you know, if your mug, the mug club's still there. I noticed that.
2: Mug club is still a thing.
1: Do you have a mug with mug club?
0: I don't.
1: Why not?
0: Good question.
2: Better get on it.
0: I know. I
1: see how I did that? I also don't have a mug with Mug Club, but look how I put the pressure on you.
3: Hey, I'll tell you one of the biggest things that we didn't know about Roja was VP and your team. I mean, the brewers are more than I had hoped for. And we have three brewers back there now. It's VP, Justin, Keith. You guys are awesome. VP in particular is...
2: You're going to make me blush.
3: Phenomenal. You should be blushing.
0: All right, VP. How long have you been at Roja now?
2: So, I've been at Roja since the beginning of January. It was like January 10th, 2022. Started out as a bartender there. And then, like, 6 months into 2022, they're like, we need help in the back. And I was like, 100%. I want to do that. Pretty new with the craft beer scene. I've only been in the craft beer scene for, like... since 2020.
0: Yeah.
2: And it just fascinated me immediately.
0: Who was the sensei in the brew house at that time when you were coming in?
2: So, Carson Moon, the brewer up at Park City now, the one we did the collab with, taught me everything I knew about brewing. Went through the entire brew process, everything that I know, he's taught me. He was a great mentor. Freaking love that guy. Shout out to Carson Moon.
1: Carson Park with City. A K and an E.
0: Carson yeah. with a K and an E. It's important.
2: Love that guy.
0: Had you ever homebrewed before?
2: No, actually. So I first started homebrewing actually when I first started working at Roja. They got the passion and like the excitement about craft beer into me. I made a couple homebrew batches while I was still bartending. And then I switched over to the back of house as a packaging operator, cellarman. And they just pretty much, I went from there and started making industrial size brews.
0: The fundamentals of the homebrew, I guess, give you a landing pad to, instead of just coming in cold, you know, like, okay, I know the basics.
2: Yeah, there were some basics that definitely helped, but on a bigger scale, it was like almost felt completely new to me, if I'm being completely honest. Like, I knew some stuff about brewing with the couple homebrew batches that I did, but from going from like 5 to 10 gallon batches to 15 to 20 barrel batches is like was completely different, and it was amazing.
0: What was your favorite style of beer before brewing, and has it changed since you have become a brewer?
2: Absolutely. So it's kind of actually come full circle. So before into craft beer was a domestic lager drinker. Loved the lagers. And then I got into craft beer and it was IPAs, straight IPAs all day. But then now I kind of come back full circle where I love craft lagers now. And I'm like, yeah, IPAs are okay. Like, I still love IPAs, but now I'm back into the crispy boys.
0: Yeah.
1: What's your favorite macro? I always want to ask everybody.
2: That's a hard one.
1: You don't have a favorite? Most of us have a favorite.
2: Probably Coors. Coors right. Banquet.
1: Okay, now I know.
0: Sean, same question. What was your go-to as a home brewer style, and has that changed since becoming an official owner?
3: Yeah. So, I mean, before I started home brewing, there was something called Schmidt beer, because it was just the cheapest stuff you could ever buy.
0: Schmidt, I remember, yeah. I remember you used to have it here.
3: Yeah, and then I drank a ton of ambers. I really liked a lot of really malty stuff when it first started, and then IPAs and hops started coming through, and then I was totally into IPAs. I still am really love IPAs. I've been more recently, within the past 5 or 6 years, really liking these IPAs. It's almost a West Coast IPA, but with some crystal malt, so it's got a little bit of sugar. I keep calling them Midwest IPAs, and people give me a lot of crap about that. I even have it on the menu.
1: It makes sense when you say it's more right. like sugar. Yeah.
3: And so really that's where I'm kind of going now, is I really like some of these IPAs that are a little bit different. But it's been a long time. I have loved a lot of different beers over the years. Reds. Oh, I love reds.
0: Right?
3: You know, one of the things we're talking about doing is going back to bringing VP and the brewers back to home brewing. So we're starting something called the Lab Line, where these guys, we're actually starting next week. These guys are making some home brews. We're doing 10-gallon batches and testing a lot of things out, and we're going to stick them on a tap and see what people think. And
0: it's kind of an R&D tap.
3: Yeah, yeah, it's going to be cool.
1: That is cool.
3: I think somebody's making a cream lager, or is making a cream ale. Somebody wants to do a dark lager. VP, I don't know what you want.
2: I'm doing an IPA.
3: Do an IPA? You're going to stick with it?
2: Yeah.
1: I like the experimental, the test batches and the... Yeah, I think it's fun. I mean, obviously, I'm a big fan of the mashup. That's the whole thing, is make something crazy and fun, and you're not going to worry about wasting a ton of it because you're just making small batches, and I love it. It's fun. I think I said fun like 20 times, but yeah.
0: It's one of the best parts about craft beer is the freedom to do whatever.
1: Absolutely. Yep.
0: I'm totally in your court, Sean, because I love malty IPAs. I love red ales. or red IPAs, red ales. Where is it in your wheelhouse as far as creating recipes that are not just for your palate, but what is for the public's palate?
3: Yeah. Yeah, this is a really good question. So we went, when I was home brewing more recently, we had this huge list of beers that I used to make that we used to love, right? My family and my friends. But there's a lot of weird things. Like when your mom says, I really think this is the best beer in the world, you should start a brewery and sell this to everybody, you have to really not take that advice. And so we had a lot of double IPAs. You know, we'd have IBUs that are off the charts, and then the neighbors would come over on Halloween and say, oh, this is delicious, and throw the cup out because they couldn't stand it. So we've been really working with the community and asking folks what they want. You know what a really common thing is the red ales. There was a beer called, what was it?
2: From us?
3: Yeah.
2: Maltese Cross.
3: Maltese Cross that people, I had never had it.
0: Yeah.
3: People talk about it all the time. So we're really focusing on, you know, who our audience is, which is really the ballpark neighborhood at first. I mean, we're distributing all throughout Utah, but our focus is really on our community. And so that's what we're doing, is looking at what our folks want to drink, and then we're going to make awesome beer.
1: I would think that would be hard. I mean, I'm not a brewer, so I don't know, but I would think getting your mind prepared to brew not just the things you like, but also what other people are going to like. I'm sure that that's a different way of thinking.
3: I'll give you an example. Sours. So I have to drink sours when we do some QA stuff, and I'm starting to come around on them a little bit, but and they're by far the most expensive beer that we make. And it's a little bit tough to say, yeah, let's, you know, let's make this beer again, a ton of this
1: the
3: beer.
1: The one that you don't
3: that
1: like.
3: I like see VP pull it out and we're doing some quality stuff and think, oh, why did I come here today? So, but yeah, and apparently we have really good sours.
0: So sours have never jived with you?
3: They never have. It was pretty funny when we were in Philadelphia at CBC, I tried a ton of sours only because I wanted to see if what we're making is actually what they should taste like. And it was incredible. Our sours are probably better than all the sours we tasted out there.
0: No,
1: actually. Way to do your research.
0: I love your sours. And if you're just tuning in, we are with the Roja Brewing Project 2.0. And we have VP, Value Pack, and Sean Smith, owner.
3: Yeah, co-owner. Yeah. It's my wife, my son, and me.
0: It's a family biz.
3: Family business.
0: Love it. We've been talking about beer.
1: I know. Can we try some?
0: Yes. Yes. I know you've been.
1: I've been very quietly, patiently.
0: You've been chopping at the bit.
1: Sitting over here looking at that Mexican lager. It's fine.
0: And by the way, keep an eye on our socials and because our pal Charles is here from
1: Ex-Utah Photography, right? Okay.
0: You've probably seen Charles comes in every now and then, mm-hmm. and
1: makes us look less demonic, which is quite the miracle, actually.
0: And very less stupid. But please check him out and follow him, and you'll get images from this afternoon from the radio pub, and we appreciate him when he comes in because he's a great guy. And he just loves bumping around town taking photos. So please follow him. He's a badass. All right, beer.
1: Yes.
0: We need beer.
1: Yes.
0: We have some examples. It looks like we have a really nice array. We have
2: a couple options.
0: Got a couple IPAs and Mexican lager. I love this Mexican lager.
1: I haven't really tried good. It, and I'm jealous because I love Mexican lagers.
0: I'm glad they're finally there because I remember when Rob Phillips was running the show over at Roja, I was always banging on his door, make me a lager.
1: You were. I remember this even when I first started coming here. Rob was on one of the first shows, and you were like, are you going to make a lager? Mm-hmm. You were bugging him big time.
0: And then you guys did. And they blew up, right?
2: Absolutely.
0: And this is probably one of your best-selling lagers, right?
2: I think so, yeah.
0: And which one is it?
2: It is the Lone Ranger Mexican-style lager.
0: Tell us about that, Val.
2: So, brewed with locally sourced corn from our good friend James Weed over at Solstice Malt.
0: You mean not Jimmy Wheat, but Jimmy Weed?
2: Yeah.
0: Wow.
2: The very same.
0: That's weird. That's a coincidence.
1: He's everywhere.
2: So, very malty, very corny, very crisp. It's one of my favorite beers to drink. Personally, I don't think you need a lime, but some people like limes.
0: Sometimes if a lime is there, I'll take one.
1: Same. And then if someone offers me a lime with my Mexican lager, I will say yes, but I'm more than happy to drink one without
0: absolutely.
1: It.
0: Absolutely. Let me see one of those. I'm going to crack that. It's a good looking label, too.
1: It is. I like it a lot.
0: Turn on.
1: That was pretty good. You haven't fallen apart yet. You still got it.
0: All right. Here we go. And the sound effect. Here we go.
1: It's Mikey with your daily ASMR.
0: if you didn't have to pee, you'd probably do right now. What do you think it is? I think Mexican lagers have always been popular since they've been around, ever since Corona first started pumping out Pacificos. People naturally gravitated to them. What do you think it is about this particular style that people love so much?
2: Personally, I think I like them just because they got a little more depth, a little more flavor than like other lagers. You take for, I don't want to say a specific brand, but like a domestic lager. And then you compare it to a Mexican lager, it's just got way more flavor, like way more complexity. And I think people really enjoy that. They really enjoy a lot more bang for their buck as it is.
0: Mm-hmm. Do you think it's that the adjunct part also, the corn using these are all basically German lagers that are just localized with the terroir, the whatever's prevalent, and corn maize is so big all around North America. Why wouldn't you utilize it? Because it is a grain, and it is still 100% beer, even though it's
2: absolutely not 100% barley, water, and hops, but but it's still beer.
0: But corn is still considered a grain. And it's still, it's a grass like barley is. It's bona fide.
2: Bona fide.
0: It's bona fide.
1: I'm going to go home and watch
0: my brother. Oh,
1: yes,
0: brother.
1: Thank you.
0: Sean, what do you think about Mexican lagers?
3: I love Mexican lagers. Growing up with all this home brewing, I didn't make a lot of lagers because lagers were hard to make. You had to figure out how to keep them cold for a really long time, which means because we were all poor, so you didn't have a whole bunch of fermenters, so you had to tie up your fermenters for a couple of months, and then you had to try to figure out how to keep them cold. So we didn't actually make a lot of lagers.
0: I couldn't afford to make lagers.
3: Right?
0: Exactly. I didn't have a fridge big enough. I didn't have the pockets to get a cooling jacket for my...
3: And then you were out of the game for a couple months while this thing sat around, probably being a crappy lager because it was at room temperature. Yeah.
0: That's going to be the worst.
3: Yeah.
0: Lagering for weeks and weeks and weeks.
1: And then it's
0: just
1: out.
0: It's like, oh my God, this is tastes like a baby diaper.
1: That sounds pretty awful.
0: I know your opinion on
1: lagers. Oh yeah, lagers are the worst. I hate crispy beer in general. And
0: crispier the better.
1: I'm a lager girl, and I love a good crispy boy. So,
0: and remind our listeners what value you have in lagers, in Mexican lagers in particular.
1: Oh, you mean why I like them?
0: Yeah.
1: Okay, it was like, I don't have any value when it comes to making a Mexican lager. I'm corny. Does that help?
0: Touche. Touche.
1: I don't know. Now you've put. I hate when you put me on the spot. I'm not here to be interviewed. I mean, like you, them because they taste good.
0: You're like a German Pilsner.
1: I do. Yes, very much.
0: Do you like that little bit of corny sweetness?
1: I do. I like this. He's just gonna keep digging, and I'll just say yes or no. It's the best interview ever.
0: Tell me about your mother.
1: She's really short, surprisingly so. She's also very pale skinned. You wouldn't guess that, but she's adorable. She turned 81 yesterday. There you go.
2: Congratulations.
4: Cheers.
0: Yeah. happy birthday. What's your mom's name?
1: Laura.
0: Laura, happy birthday, Laura.
1: I'm sure she's not listening, but
0: I know.
1: I'll tell her. But
0: your daughter's okay.
1: I'm just all right. This is delicious, by the way.
0: Yeah.
1: So maybe, is this the same recipe you guys have been using for quite a while? Because if it is, I'd probably add it, but
2: Yes, no, we've done some tweaks.
1: Okay, good. I love that. That's always fun to hear. It's good to change things up a little bit, and I especially like it when a new brewer comes on and is like, that's a great beer, but I'm going to make it my own. Mm-hmm. Let me put my stamp on it.
2: Always trying to improve.
1: Not me. Good job.
0: What's ABV on this one?
2: 5%.
0: 5%. Is this available in stores or is it just at the brewery?
2: So in stores, on tap, and in the brewery in cans.
0: Perfect.
1: Did you brew a different one for cans than you did on draft?
3: That's how everybody does it.
1: That's what I heard.
2: That's what I've been told.
1: That's what I heard.
0: That's how Blatz does it.
1: They're like, we put the crap in the cans, but...
0: I'm looking at these two IPAs. They look pretty different. Which one do you think would bounce, would be the opposite of what we're having right now? It would be probably the best polar.

0: clear, crisp lager. Not crisp, not clear. Very hazy. Almost chewy.
1: Okay. I like
2: all right.
1: All right, you're selling
2: right. It. This sounds like a fun experiment.
1: Does everybody have enough glasses?
2: I gave everyone two.
1: Everybody have enough? Okay. So
2: I'm sorry if I didn't have everyone enough.
1: Thank you.
2: You want to crack
1: thank
2: that
1: you.
2: Open?
3: Yeah.
1: I'm going to grab me another glass.
2: Oh, I didn't get you any glasses.
1: No, I took care of myself, but...
2: I'm sorry.
1: I'm just so sick of doing dishes after the show. I'm just like, I don't need it. I don't need it.
2: I know. I'm sorry. You do dishes way more than I do.
1: We do. We're not going to get into chores.
2: I will. I'll tap dance. When we talk about what Mikey does versus what I do, he does all the work. He does 90% of the social media, with the exception of when I'm here, like on the show. He cracks open the beers. He pours them. He does the research. He books the guests. I sit in the corner and yell at him when he asks me a question.
1: Lovely head. Smells great too.
2: Oh, it looks great.
1: Tell me about the design for this IPA. What do you got going on here? While the can is making its rounds.
0: So, we had one of our core beers that we kind of took and made a variation of it. It was the Shambo Juicy IPA, and then we took that malt bill and then ran with that. So it's got Munich, pale malt, base malt, and a little bit of wheat.
1: Sorry, didn't mean to interrupt you.
0: And then we went kind of crazy with the hops. It's dry hopped with Mandarina Bavaria, Comet, Idaho 7, and Citra.
2: I was just going to mess with him and say Citra for fun. I was right.
1: It's a...
2: I haven't tried it yet, though.
1: It's a nice salad and a lot of opposite flavors.
0: Very, very complex. Kind of fighting each other, but I'm kind of obsessed with this beer right now, if I'm being completely honest. It's like the only thing I drink right now, besides some lagers.
1: Yeah, I mean, I like a citrusy IPA, and I can see the Citra and the Mandarina Bavaria jiving together. The Mandarina probably offering a little more of that Euro herbalness.
0: Mm-hmm.
1: And then, what was the others?
0: Idaho 7 and Comet.
1: Idaho 7, another excellent that we get a lot of around here because it's so close, and it's a great workhorse hop as well.
2: I've always been a big fan of Citra. I'm really growing very fond of the Mandarina as well, though. It's great.
0: I do love the Mandarina Bavaria. We also put that in our Shambo Juicy IPA as well.
2: Oh, this is tasty.
1: It blows a lot of citrus your way.
2: It certainly does.
1: You can get a little zest at the end there. You get that oily zest on the tongue that's just... it makes me so happy. I love...
0: Super dank.
1: Super dank, man. I love every form of citrus. I don't think I've met a citrus I didn't like.
2: If I could think of more than three, I would start naming them and ask you, but I can't, so... I know there's more than three, though.
1: There's so many.
2: There's many. There are many citrus fruits.
1: And you know why I'm exposed to so many great citruses?
2: Because of beer?
1: Yeah, because they're in beer. And I'm like...
2: I'm the same.
1: I need to know what these taste like, you know, in the wild.
2: Right.
1: And you see them at the grocery stores, and I'm like...
2: I've completely ignored that fruit before today.
1: it's like I heard of star fruit, but I didn't know what it was.
2: Well, it's shaped like a star.
1: Oh.
2: It's one of the easiest fruits to pick out. That and oranges.
1: People are so clever.
2: I like a fruit that's named after what it looks like.
1: Let's keep it easy. Although, I'm going to just take us down a weird place. Kiwi fruit does not look like it's...
2: The bird?
1: Well.
2: Or...
1: What is, you know what a kiwi fruit looks like?
2: Yeah.
1: Okay.

0: I get it.
1: Sean gets it.
2: Okay.
0: And I agree.
1: What is it about this beer that you like? The False Prophet.
0: I love the complexity of this beer. I love some of the spiciness. It's probably from the Comet hops. This is kind of, I think of this as sort of our flagship beer. And I love the can. I love the art on the can. Yeah.
1: It does kind of look like VP, I got to say.
0: It totally does.
3: I may or may not have modeled for it.
1: it's a little more sinister looking, but I'm like,
2: I need to take another look at that can. Will you hand it to me? Yeah. I'm going to have to look again. Also, what's the ABV on this one?
0: 7.2, I think.
3: 7%.
0: I don't dislike New England style IPAs, but they've never been my favorite. And then it was sort of when we were talking about, should we buy Roja? And I started drinking a lot of False Prophets, and man, it really kind of brought me over a little bit further to the east.
1: I love the citrus qualities. I wouldn't call it a tropical bomb like some, where you're getting like tons of guava and a lot of the sweeter tropicals. This is just a very clean, nice, citrusy beer. And it's got that New England style body. Yeah. It's got that full, round mouthfeel that a lot of people crave in these styles. Not necessarily. I mean, I like West Coast, and I like the malty IPAs, but there is something to say about having that nice pillowy mouthfeel in your IPAs. I really like these.
0: I like that too. I actually think there's a little bit more bitterness than I think of with a New England, with a typical New England with very little IBUs. I don't know the IBUs on this, but they're probably about 35, 40.
3: Correct.
0: And I kind of like that part of it, and maybe that's one of the things about, you know, a really classic New England IPA that I thought it always could be a little bit more bitter.
1: Yeah, and I think the bitterness makes IPAs more sessionable, where you can have more than one, where some low IBU hoppy beers can you be one and done just because they're just so sweet and fruity. Mm-hmm. But it's that dryness that is at the end of your palate that creates its drinkability that makes you reach for another.
0: Yeah.
1: And I find that very appealing. Yeah. Not just hoppy beers, but some sours. Some sours are brutally dry.
2: Mm-hmm.
1: And you just keep them going down just because you take a swig and you're thirsty again. You take a swig and you're thirsty again.
2: That's the trick.
1: Mm-hmm.
0: Then you get a beer.
1: And then flavor-wise, IPA on the other side, the Petal Power. That one is somewhat new. It's less than a year old for sure, right?
3: We did brew this about a year ago, and then we brought it back because people loved it so much. And as far as I know, it's one of the very few Jasmine IPAs that are here in Utah.
2: I don't know of any. Mikey, do you know of any?
1: Not off the top of my head.
2: Mm-mm.
1: Tell us about how this all came about, Petal Power.
3: So it actually started as a Firkin program. We just kind of like got wild and were like, somebody suggested that we did a jasmine tea beer. And we kind of just did some research on Reddit and figured out like what would go well with the beer. Very floral, very aromatic. We dry hopped it with Amarillo hops and just kind of complement the jasmine flavor. And it just kind of worked out well. Like, people loved it so much that we just decided that we're going to make it into a small batch brewer select and can it. And then that first batch did so well and like sold out so fast that we're like, screw it. Let's bring it back.
1: Maybe this should be on the regular rotation.
3: Definitely thinking about it.
1: Yeah.
2: That was a good one.
1: Was it good?
2: Yeah. Good work. So proud of you.
1: I can always retire as an SRM.
2: ASMR?
1: ASMR, sorry. I can't imagine what my just said
2: meant. I mean, we could try and imagine, but it's probably not a safe idea.
1: No. FCC. FCC, baby. All right. So, you do get a little bit of that jasmine right off the top in the nose, and it does smell really nice. It smells really fresh. Is this pretty fresh?
3: Very fresh.
1: Oh, man. It smells like...
2: How fresh is it?
3: We canned it a week ago.
1: As the can makes its way around. I would say the name is very descriptive of what you're going to get because it does have a nice botanical profile. Hops for sure. But petal power, hops, botanicals.
2: Makes sense.
1: The theme all comes together in the glass.
2: That's a nice way to say it.
1: Yeah. And then I'll go back to you, Sean. This different for sure mm-hmm. than the false prophet. What is it about this that jives with you?
0: So I, once again, love it because of my home brewing background. I mean, we brew with crazy things because it's nothing to throw out 10 or 12 gallons of beer. And I've brewed with jasmine before. You actually, VP, have pulled this off way better than I ever did. But that's what I love about it. I think mm-hmm. that it's almost risky to make a big batch of beer with some adjuncts that you're not really very sure about using. Jasmine's a tough, it's a delicate flavor that's tough to... you know, express in beer, and yeah. you pulled it off.
1: And yeah, too much, and it's, uh-huh. you know...
3: Overpowering.
1: Yeah, it's a botanical bomb, and not enough, and it's like, why bother?
0: Yeah.
1: So, yeah, it's adjuncts are weighty, for sure.
0: Yeah.
1: And just trying to find that happy balance, and I'm sure that just comes from, all right, you know, it's like, yeah, that last batch was pretty good, but we could probably up it or lower it, and...
3: Yeah. Always improving.
1: Yeah. Yep. No, that's R&D. That's like every batch. Sometimes you nail it. Sometimes it's just like, you know what? Let's just keep them turning. Mm-hmm. Let's just go crazy every batch. I think those are fun.
3: This sometimes really good. Different. Sometimes maybe crap.
2: Yeah. I like this a lot. It's very unique for me. I don't know. I haven't tasted a beer that tastes like this. So I like it a lot.
1: It is really cool. Just, and you know, pose this to both of you. I mean, what's next at Roja? I mean, we know what has been there. We know what's happening now. Anything that's coming that is worth talking about? Or you can absolutely keep it under and, you know, and not disclose until you're ready. But I'm throwing it out there.
0: Yeah.
1: Get people in the door. Get asses in the seats.
0: I think we have a lot that's coming. And I think it's going to be really very exciting. And it's going to be about the beers and the brand. And the tap room, we're really trying to work on, we're trying to work on the product. The most important part about what we're doing is always going to be about the beer. And so we're trying to make the brands that we have now very, very consistent. We have a bunch of new software that we're using to do that. And then we're really trying to bring new, exciting, innovative things in. With a lot of science behind it. This background I have is trying to use it a lot. And so just even with the lab line taps and some of this R&D, I think we're going to try to build this up into some really cool beers. Mm-hmm. We're trying to push the tap room and the experience a lot. That's actually one of our biggest things right now. And I think we've even already seen some changes. But at the same time, we're trying to... make sure we respect and honor what Roja has been. We don't want to lose any of that. So we're trying to balance that.
2: I love that because we loved Roja the way it was, but we're excited about what it's becoming too.
1: Yeah.
2: So
1: yeah. Remind our listeners where we can find your stuff, brewery and in stores.
0: Yeah, so the brewery's on Kensington Avenue. So it's, what's that, about 17th or so?
3: 30th and Kensington.
0: Yeah.
1: Right in between State and Maine.
0: State and Maine.
3: Right by
0: Salt Lake Community College.
3: Salt Lake Community College.
0: Just down from Piperdown.
3: Piperdown. That was the one I was thinking of.
0: Most people know Piperdown better than they know the community college. Yeah. Block down. So we're trying to figure out a good way to make sure people know we're off state, but we also don't want, but we also want people to get there and know that this isn't just a bar sitting on State Street.
1: Yeah.
0: We're building a big cocktail program out so that if you're a beer nerd, you can still bring your non-beer nerd friends with you and they can have a margarita or very something.
1: Nice. Because Mikey likes your whiskey too.
0: Yeah, exactly.
2: Yep, same.
1: Mm-hmm. Yeah. Thanks for coming in, guys.
2: Yeah, this is awesome. The beers were great.
3: Thank you.
1: I was really happy that that there were still people in the community that were willing to invest in craft beer because it's ebbs and flows and it's the market changes and it seems like it's going to be another great success story and
0: I hope
1: much
0: so.
1: Respect.
0: People told us we were crazy more times than you can imagine, but I appreciate it.
1: No, yeah. All the best of luck and we'll have you guys back because it sounds like there's going to be cool things coming.
2: Yeah.
0: Yes, sir.
1: And we can't wait to hear.
2: I'm excited.
1: So. 99.9 FM KUAA. 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
2: We do appreciate it. Thank you.
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2: Were you checking the schedule?
1: I have to make sure. He's usually
2: here so that we can give him a hard time on air, but he's not here yet. So.
1: So stay tuned for him. He's brilliant and one of our best pals. Peace.
2: Cheers.
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should. You know, there's no one that ever could make you feel this good. 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I would have bought a wine. It's candlelight, you know it's right. Tonight's the night, Come on, you love me, you know it's true. 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I'm not gonna let you go, boy. I'm not gonna

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You're listening to jazz drummer great Idris Muhammad with Could Heaven Ever Be Like This from the Turn This Mother Out album. It's me, the G, Gabriel G. Sharp Mitchell. A little late getting started, but the music is right on time. Had to grade some cake finals for my pastry students, and coaching them took a little longer than I thought. I apologize for that. Want to welcome everyone listening in the valley, not attending Kilby Block Party, and all other listeners at sea. Gave you a double dose of the king and queen of Solar Records, that sound of Los Angeles Records. First came up Jody Watley heading the crew of Shalimar would Take That to the Bank. And Dynasty came in with I Don't Want to Be a Freak, But I Can't Help Myself. Try to give you a trio, but I have no Silvers or Jet. Salt Lake's own. Mother, Father, Sister, Brother, also known as MFSB, gave us Love is Domestic, and that was the Danny Cribbett bootleg mix. Secret Reverend came in with Surrender from the album Must Be the Music. And starting off, Idris Akamore and the Pyramids. Afrofuturistic saxophone great. Believe he's a professor of music at San Francisco State. He gave us Afrofuturistic Dreams from the Afrofuturistic Dreams album. Sit back. Because more is coming at you.

Listening to The Crusaders with Street Life from the album of the same name. Gave you a set of the Knights of the Ghetto Table, starting off the number one band in the land and the hardest funk band on planet Earth, Slave, with Are You Ready for Love? From their Just a Touch of Love album. This album is significant because it's the first time we hear drummer Steve Arrington step up to the mic and provide his coy, sexy voice. It would lead the sound of Slave for about the next four albums before he found Religion, broke from the group and created Aura. Ghetto rock superstar Mr. Rick James gave you High on Your Love, One Mo Hit Suite from Bustin' Out of L7. That came on the heels of his debut album, Come Get It, where Come Get It was a pure funk album. Bustin' Out was more of a party album. From Cleveland, Ohio, Ohio Players gave us Jazz A Lady. That's JASSAYLAYDEE from the album of the same name. Kool & the Gang brought you Spirit of the Boogie from the album of the same name. And Funkadelic came in at the top of the set with I'll Bet You from their debut album entitled Funkadelic. Stay tuned. 7 o'clock, Gimme Two's coming on the wheels, bringing you sophisticated funk in all dimension in the form of the sound department.

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It gets me into the right rhythm.

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Tea Grotto is located at the corner of 400 East and 900 South in Salt Lake.